0: first came into fashion. These flags helped identify someone's rank depending on the fabric and complexity of the flag. Lower-level officers usually settled for basic cotton flags, while high-ranking officials would have woven silk flags embroidered with shining silver or gold thread. Eventually, cloth flags continued their way across the Silk Road to Europe, where knights in heavy armor started using flags as a way to identify themselves on the battlefield. Those flags identified a knight's rank, social class, land, or noble titles. Okay, so that's where flags came from, but when did they change from a personal ID to a symbol for each country? Well, you can thank the American and French revolutions for that. The simple red, white, and blue design of the revolutionary American and French flags were very distinct from all the fancy flags of the day. Since the revolutionaries were rejecting the rule of a king or queen, they designed their flags to feel modern and, most importantly, different from the flags kings and queens flew. For the first time, these flags were meant to represent an entire nation of citizens rather than just a noble house or family. As these revolutionary ideas caught on, more and more countries wanted to adopt their own flags as representations of their nations. And before long, countries all across the world had flags of their very own. And now you know why our countries have flags.
1: Colossal Questions!
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2: During a long day spent roaming the forest in search of edible grains and herbs, the weary divine farmer, Shen Nong, accidentally poisoned himself 72 times. But before the poisons could end his life, a leaf drifted into his mouth. He chewed on it, and it revived him. And that is how we discovered tea. Or so an ancient legend goes, at least. Tea doesn't actually cure poisonings, but the story of Shen Nong, the mythical Chinese inventor of agriculture, highlights tea's importance to ancient China. Archaeological evidence suggests tea was first cultivated there as early as 6,000 years ago, or 1,500 years before the pharaohs built the Great Pyramids of Giza. That original Chinese tea plant is the same type that's grown around the world today, yet it was originally consumed very differently. It was eaten as a vegetable or cooked with grain porridge. Tea only shifted from food to drink 1,500 years ago, when people realized that a combination of heat and moisture could create a complex and varied taste out of the leafy green. After hundreds of years of variations to the preparation method, the standard became to heat tea, pack it into portable cakes, grind it into powder, mix with hot water, and create a beverage called muocha, or matcha. Matcha became so popular that a distinct Chinese tea culture emerged. Tea was the subject of books and poetry, the favorite drink of emperors, and a medium for artists. They would draw extravagant pictures in the foam of the tea, very much like the espresso art you might see in coffee shops today. In the 9th century, during the Tang Dynasty, a Japanese monk brought the first tea plant to Japan. The Japanese eventually developed their own unique rituals around tea, leading to the creation of the Japanese tea ceremony. And in the 14th century, during the Ming Dynasty, the Chinese emperor shifted the standard from tea pressed into cakes to loose-leaf tea. At that point, China still held a virtual monopoly on the world's tea trees, making tea one of three essential Chinese export goods, along with porcelain and silk. This gave China a great deal of power and economic influence as tea drinking spread around the world. That spread began in earnest around the early 1600s, when Dutch traders brought tea to Europe in large quantities. Many credit Queen Catherine of Braganza, a Portuguese noblewoman, for making tea popular with the English aristocracy when she married King Charles II in 1661. At the time, Great Britain was in the midst of expanding its colonial influence and becoming the new dominant world power. And as Great Britain grew, interest in tea spread around the world. By 1700, tea in Europe sold for 10 times the price of coffee, and the plant was still only grown in China. The tea trade was so lucrative that the world's fastest sailboat, the Clipper Ship, was born out of intense competition between Western trading companies. All were racing to bring their tea back to Europe first to maximize their profits. At first, Britain paid for all this Chinese tea with silver. When that proved too expensive, they suggested trading tea for another substance, opium. This triggered a public health problem within China, as people became addicted to the drug. Then, in 1839, a Chinese official ordered his men to destroy massive British shipments of opium as a statement against Britain's influence over China. This act triggered the first opium war between the two nations. Fighting raged up and down the Chinese coast until 1842, when the defeated Qing dynasty ceded the port of Hong Kong to the British and resumed trading on unfavorable terms. The war weakened China's global standing for over a century. The British East India Company also wanted to be able to grow tea themselves and further control the market. So they commissioned botanist Robert Fortune to steal tea from China in a covert operation. He disguised himself and took a perilous journey through China's mountainous tea regions, eventually smuggling tea trees and experienced tea workers into Darjeeling, India. From there, the plant spread further still, helping drive tea's rapid growth as an everyday commodity. Today, tea is the second most consumed beverage in the world, after water. And from sugary Turkish Riza tea to salty Tibetan butter tea, there are almost as many ways of preparing the beverage as there are cultures on the globe.

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Have you ever stopped and wondered, why are there so many different languages on Earth? Let's find out on today's episode of... The most popular language on Earth isn't actually English or Spanish, it's Mandarin Chinese. And by a long shot, about 1.2 billion people speak Mandarin, and the next most popular language, Spanish, only has about 400 million speakers. There's well over 6,000 different languages spoken across the Earth. About 2,000 of them are spoken by less than 1,000 people today. So where did all these languages come from? To answer that, we need to go all the way back to when humans first started speaking. Experts weren't exactly sure when humans stopped using basic sounds to communicate and started speaking in different complex languages, but they do believe that human migration played a key role. As each separate group migrated in different directions, they would encounter completely different things. One group might move to a desert, another to the mountains, and a third to a forest. These groups slowly developed new languages to help them describe the new places they were living. And over time, two groups of people who started off speaking the same language could end up speaking two completely

completely distinct dialects. Take English, Spanish, and French, for example. Have you ever noticed lots of similarities between those three languages? They're way more similar than, say, Russian or Japanese. But why? Well, it's because they're all rooted in the language the Romans spoke, Latin. After the Roman Empire collapsed, lots of different people who spoke Latin were suddenly isolated from each other because the Romans weren't there to connect them anymore. Over time, the areas we now call England, France, and Spain began morphing their shared root language of Latin into three different languages. That's why they share so many words, but still sound so unique. So, why are there so many different languages out there? Well, because there's so many different people. And unless everyone wants to give in and start speaking Mandarin Chinese, I guess we'll have to make do with the languages we've got. And now you know why there's so many different languages. Comment below if you have a question you'd like to know the answer to. And don't forget to subscribe for more episodes of Colossal Questions! Only on DreamWorks TV.

It is such a sort of instrumental part of our cooking vocabulary in terms of the utensils. It was like, huh, that's interesting. There are people out there who live without chopsticks. Chopsticks are a pair of two long sticks used to eat things with one hand. Holding chopsticks is a little bit like holding a pencil, except that you have two of them, and you kind of move them together in a pincher movement. Most of them are made out of wood. They're also made out of plastic, bamboo, jade, gold, silver, and even ivory, though I think that's not so cool these days anymore. Chopsticks are really well designed for eating small bits of food. They're good for picking up noodles. If you're really skilled, you can eat rice and pick up dumplings, little pieces of meat. There are definitely some no-nos with chopsticks. You should not use the chopsticks like drumsticks, which I know is very, very tempting. You definitely don't want to stick chopsticks into a bowl of rice face up. And the reason for that is it actually looks like a bowl of incense, so it sort of echoes death. Chopsticks are used in a huge portion of the world across much of Asia. About 1.5 billion people are covered in the chopstick sphere. Different cultures have slightly different variations of chopsticks. Chinese chopsticks would tend to be long and round. Korean chopsticks, which are flatter and often made of metal. And Japanese chopsticks tend to be round and very, very pointy. While chopsticks are actually really commonplace in American society today, there was definitely a time in the late 1800s where this idea that Asian men, because they ate rice with sticks, were of a different quality than American men who ate proper meat with knife and fork. But when China and the United States began their diplomatic engagement in the 1970s, Richard Nixon, Henry Kissinger had to practice eating with chopsticks. What's been really interesting to see is that as Asian cuisine has moved from the East into the West, chopsticks have become part of the experience. There's evidence of chopsticks as long ago as the Shang Dynasty, which is about 3,000 years ago, and they loved tripods during the Shang Dynasty. So when you cook with these big tripods, chopsticks were actually really useful because it was a way for you to stir and to reach without getting burned as the water was boiling in these really big pots. Chinese culture has knives and has forks. It uses them in many cases for cooking. But in terms of like what moved into the dining room, it was the chopsticks. One of the things about Asian cooking is that it often comes in very small pieces. And I think part of that has to do with the fact that it's actually a lot more energy efficient to cook little pieces quickly, but also then you don't have to cut them. So you kind of have a circular influence where the type of food that is cooked allows people to use chopsticks, and the fact that you have chopsticks sort of influences the kind of food that you can cook. But at the same time, chopsticks reflect the communal nature of eating food. You will have these dishes that you put in the middle. It's very family style. You kind of go in with your chopsticks, you know, you put it on your rice, and then you eat individually. There's actually a famous sort of legend where everyone has these really, really, really long chopsticks, like way too long for them to feed themselves. And so in hell, everyone starves because they can't pick up food and put it in their mouths. But in heaven, people take the same chopsticks and then feed each other.

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Have you ever stopped and wondered, why are there so many different languages on Earth? Let's find out on today's episode of... The most popular language on Earth isn't actually English or Spanish, it's Mandarin Chinese. And by a long shot, about 1.2 billion people speak Mandarin, and the next most popular language, Spanish, only has about 400 million speakers. There's well over 6,000 different languages spoken across the Earth. About 2,000 of them are spoken by less than 1,000 people today. So where did all these languages come from? To answer that, we need to go all the way back to when humans first started speaking. Experts weren't exactly sure when humans stopped using basic sounds to communicate and started speaking in different complex languages, but they do believe that human migration played a key role. As each separate group migrated in different directions, they would encounter completely different things. One group might move to a desert, another to the mountains, and a third to a forest. These groups slowly developed new languages to help them describe the new places they were living. And over time, two groups of people who started off speaking the same language could end up speaking two completely distinct dialects. Take English, Spanish, and French, for example. Have you ever noticed lots of similarities between those three languages? They're way more similar than, say, Russian or Japanese. But why? Well, it's because they're all rooted in the language the Romans spoke, Latin. After the Roman Empire collapsed, lots of different people who spoke Latin were suddenly isolated from each other because the Romans...

0: water to connect them anymore. Over time, the areas we now call England, France, and Spain began morphing their shared root language of Latin into three different languages. That's why they share so many words, but still sound so unique. So why are there so many different languages out there? Well, because there's so many different people. And unless everyone wants to give in and start speaking Mandarin Chinese, I guess we'll have to make do with the languages we've got. And now you know why there's so many different languages. Comment below if you have a question you'd like to know the answer to. And don't forget to subscribe for more episodes of
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it is such a sort of instrumental part of our cooking vocabulary in terms of the utensils. It was like, huh, that's interesting. There are people out there who live without chopsticks. Chopsticks are a pair of two long sticks used to eat things with one hand. Holding chopsticks is a little bit like holding a pencil, except that you have two of them, and you kind of move them together in a pincher movement. Most of them are made out of wood. They're also made out of plastic, bamboo, jade, gold, silver, and even ivory, though I think that's not so cool these days anymore. Chopsticks are really well designed for eating small bits of food. They're good for picking up noodles. If you're really skilled, you can eat rice and pick up dumplings, little pieces of meat. There are definitely some no-nos with chopsticks. You should not use the chopsticks like drumsticks, which I know is very, very tempting. You definitely don't want to stick chopsticks into a bowl of rice face up. And the reason for that is it actually looks like a bowl of incense, so it sort of echoes death. Chopsticks are used in a huge portion of the world across much of Asia. About 1.5 billion people are covered in the chopstick sphere. Different cultures have slightly different variations of chopsticks. Chinese chopsticks would tend to be long and round. Korean chopsticks, which are flatter and often made of metal. And Japanese chopsticks tend to be round and very, very pointy. While chopsticks are actually really commonplace in American society today, there was definitely a time in the late 1800s where this idea that Asian men, because they ate rice with sticks, were of a different quality than American men who ate proper meat with knife and fork. But when China and the United States began their diplomatic engagement in the 1970s, Richard Nixon, Henry Kissinger had to practice eating with chopsticks. What's been really interesting to see is that as Asian cuisine has moved from the East into the West, chopsticks have become part of the experience. There's evidence of chopsticks as long ago as the Shang Dynasty, which is about 3,000 years ago, and they loved tripods during the Shang Dynasty. So when you cook with these big tripods, chopsticks were actually really useful because it was a way for you to stir and to reach without getting burned as the water was boiling in these really big pots. Chinese culture has knives and has forks. It uses them in many cases for cooking. But in terms of like what moved into the dining room, it was the chopsticks. One of the things about Asian cooking is that it often comes in very small pieces. And I think part of that has to do with the fact that it's actually a lot more energy efficient to cook little pieces quickly, but also then you don't have to cut them. So you kind of have a circular influence where the type of food that is cooked allows people to use chopsticks, and the fact that you have chopsticks sort of influences the kind of food that you can cook. But at the same time, chopsticks reflect the communal nature of eating food. You will have these dishes that you put in the middle. It's very family style. You kind of go in with your chopsticks, you know, you put it on your rice, and then you eat individually. There's actually a famous sort of legend where everyone has these really, really, really long chopsticks, like way too long for them to feed themselves. And so in hell, everyone starves because they can't pick up food and put it in their mouths. But in heaven, people take the same chopsticks and then feed each other.

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0: Have you ever stopped and wondered, why are there so many different languages on Earth? Let's find out on today's episode of... The most popular language on Earth isn't actually English or Spanish, it's Mandarin Chinese. And by a long shot, about 1.2 billion people speak Mandarin, and the next most popular language, Spanish, only has about 400 million speakers. There's well over 6,000 different languages spoken across the Earth. About 2,000 of them are spoken by less than 1,000 people today. So where did all these languages come from? To answer that, we need to go all the way back to when humans first started speaking. Experts weren't exactly sure when humans stopped using basic sounds to communicate and started speaking in different complex languages, but they do believe that human migration played a key role. As each separate group migrated in different directions, they would encounter completely different things. One group might move to a desert, another to the mountains, and a third to a forest. These groups slowly developed new languages to help them describe the new places they were living. And over time, two groups of people who started off speaking the same language could end up speaking two completely distinct dialects. Take English, Spanish, and French, for example. Have you ever noticed lots of similarities between those three languages? They're way more similar than, say, Russian or Japanese. But why? Well, it's because they're all rooted in the language the Romans spoke, Latin. After the Roman Empire collapsed, lots of different people who spoke Latin were suddenly isolated from each other because the Romans weren't there to connect them anymore. Over time, the areas we now call England, France, and Spain began morphing their shared root language of Latin into three different languages. That's why they share so many words, but still sound so unique. So, why are there so many different languages out there? Well, because there's so many different people. And unless everyone wants to give in and start speaking Mandarin Chinese, I guess we'll have to make do with the languages we've got. And now you know why there's so many different languages. Comment below if you have a question you'd like to know the answer to. And don't forget to subscribe for more episodes of...
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it is such a sort of instrumental part of our cooking vocabulary in terms of the utensils. It was like, huh, that's interesting. There are people out there who live without chopsticks. Chopsticks are a pair of two long sticks used to eat things with one hand. Holding chopsticks is a little bit like holding a pencil, except that you have two of them, and you kind of move them together in a pincher movement. Most of them are made out of wood. They're also made out of plastic, bamboo, jade, gold, silver, and even ivory, though I think that's not so cool these days anymore. Chopsticks are really well designed for eating small bits of food. They're good for picking up noodles. If you're really skilled, you can eat rice and pick up dumplings, little pieces of meat. There are definitely some no-nos with chopsticks. You should not use the chopsticks like drumsticks, which I know is very, very tempting. You definitely don't want to stick chopsticks into a bowl of rice face up. And the reason for that is it actually looks like a bowl of incense, so it sort of echoes death. Chopsticks are used in a huge portion of the world across much of Asia. About 1.5 billion people are covered in the chopstick sphere. Different cultures have slightly different variations of chopsticks. Chinese chopsticks would tend to be long and round. Korean chopsticks, which are flatter and often made of metal. And Japanese chopsticks tend to be round and very, very pointy. While chopsticks are actually really commonplace in American society today, there was definitely a time in the late 1800s where this idea that Asian men, because they ate rice with sticks, were of a different quality than American men who ate proper meat with knife and fork. But when China and the United States began their diplomatic engagement in the 1970s, Richard Nixon, Henry Kissinger had to practice eating with chopsticks. What's been really interesting to see is that as Asian cuisine has moved from the East into the West, chopsticks have become part of the experience. There's evidence of chopsticks as long ago as the Shang Dynasty, which is about 3,000 years ago, and they loved tripods during the Shang Dynasty. So when you cook with these big tripods, chopsticks were actually really useful because it was a way for you to stir and to reach without getting burned as the water was boiling in these really big pots. Chinese culture has knives and has forks. It uses them in many cases for cooking. But in terms of like what moved into the dining room, it was the chopsticks. One of the things about Asian cooking is that it often comes in very small pieces. And I think part of that has to do with the fact that it's actually a lot more energy efficient to cook little pieces quickly, but also then you don't have to cut them. So you kind of have a circular influence where the type of food that is cooked allows people to use chopsticks, and the fact that you have chopsticks sort of influences the kind of food that you can cook. But at the same time, chopsticks reflect the communal nature of eating food. You will have these dishes that you put in the middle. It's very family style. You kind of go in with your chopsticks, you put it on your rice, and then you eat individually. There's actually a famous sort of legend where everyone has these really, really, really long chopsticks, like way too long for them to feed themselves. And so in hell, everyone starves because they can't pick up food and put it in their mouths. But in heaven, people take the same chopsticks and then feed each other.

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No one can say for sure when the Polynesian voyagers first landed on the shores of the Hawaiian Islands, but we know it was at least 1,000 years ago. For hundreds of years, the islands and their people were more or less completely isolated from the outside world. No visitors, no trade, no recorded contact whatsoever. But all that changed when British explorer James Cook made contact with the thriving islands in 1778. Within 5 years, British supplied weapons helped King Kamehameha become the first to conquer and rule all of the islands, establishing the Kingdom of Hawaii in 1795. This was great for the powers that be, but not so much for the average islander. Now that the islands were on the map, people from across Asia, Europe, and the USA started to show up on the islands, which forever changed the traditional Hawaiian way of life. And it wasn't just a different culture these new residents brought with them. They brought diseases, too. Nearly 500,000 Hawaiians died from illnesses like smallpox, decimating the native people. As the native population dwindled, American traders, missionaries, and businessmen started to set up shop around the early 1800s. Within 30 years, sugarcane plantations were operating on the four main islands, staffed with poorly paid laborers. Right away, these rich and connected business people started gaining as much power as they could in the Hawaiian government. By 1840, they had enough control to cook up a new constitution, which stripped the native king of his power. By 1887, the Kingdom of Hawaii was almost fully controlled by American business tycoons. It wasn't until 6 years later that King Kalakaua's successor entered the scene. The last ruler of Hawaii, Queen Liliuokalani. In 1893, she attempted to reestablish royal powers to the Hawaiian people rather than the U.S. She introduced a new constitution that would restore her authority and give native Hawaiians better rights. The businessmen and missionaries on the island responded by forming a committee of safety with the backing of the U.S. Marines, promptly overthrowing Queen Liliuokalani and placing her under house arrest. A few months later, she was pardoned and released by the Republic of Hawaii. But her rebellion had already failed, and the islands were well on their way to American control. Just 5 years later, the islands officially became a territory of the U.S. This made Hawaii a part of the country, but it gave its citizens little to no power. Before long, the people started to push for statehood. That would afford them the same rights and protections as any other U.S. citizen, and allow them to vote for their own representatives. The first proposal was sent in 1903 and roundly rejected. It took over 30 years before a vote was finally held, and landed in favor of statehood. Success! Or so they thought. It seemed like Hawaii was well

on its way to becoming a state. Until the attack on Pearl Harbor and the start of World War II sidelined things for a while. After the war, calls for statehood started back up again, and before long their bid was packaged with Alaska, who got the thumbs up first. This officially made Alaska the 49th state in January of 1959. And finally, Hawaii became state number 50 on August 21st, 1959, over 60 years after the U.S. first took control. So while Hawaii might seem like a perfect island paradise today, the journey from independent island chain to kingdom, to territory, to finally ending up as the 50th U.S. state was, well, anything but picturesque.

The attacking infantry advances steadily, their elephants already having broken the defensive line. The king tries to retreat, but enemy cavalry flanks him from the rear. Escape is impossible. But this isn't a real war, nor is it just a game. Over the roughly 1.5 millennia of its existence, chess has been known as a tool of military strategy, a metaphor for human affairs, and a benchmark of genius. While our earliest records of chess are in the 7th century, legend tells that the game's origins lie a century earlier. Supposedly, when the youngest prince of the Gupta Empire was killed in battle, his brother devised a way of representing the scene to their grieving mother. Set on the 8x8 Ashtapada board used for other popular pastimes, a new game emerged with two key features: different rules for moving different types of pieces and a single king piece whose fate determined the outcome. The game was originally known as Chaturanga, a Sanskrit word for four divisions. But with its spread to Sassanid Persia, it acquired its current name and terminology, chess, derived from shah, meaning king, and checkmate from shahmat, or the king is helpless. After the 7th century Islamic conquest of Persia, chess was introduced to the Arab world. Transcending its role as a tactical simulation, it eventually became a rich source of poetic imagery. Diplomats and courtiers used chess terms to describe political power. Ruling caliphs became avid players themselves, and historian Al-Masudi considered the game a testament to human free will compared to games of chance. Medieval trade along the Silk Road carried the game to East and Southeast Asia, where many local variants developed. In China, chess pieces were placed at intersections of board squares rather than inside them, as in the native strategy game Go. The reign of Mongol leader Tamerlane saw an 11x10 board with safe squares called citadels. And in Japanese shogi, captured pieces could be used by the opposing player. But it was in Europe that chess began to take on its modern form. By 1000 AD, the game had become part of courtly education. Chess was used as an allegory for different social classes performing their proper roles, and the pieces were reinterpreted in their new context. At the same time, the church remained suspicious of games. Moralists cautioned against devoting too much time to them, with chess even being briefly banned in France. Yet the game proliferated, and the 15th century saw it cohering into the form we know today. The relatively weak piece of advisor was recast as a more powerful queen, perhaps inspired by the recent surge of strong female leaders. This change accelerated the game's pace, and as other rules were popularized, treatises analyzing common openings and endgames appeared. Chess theory was born. With the Enlightenment era, the game moved from royal courts to coffee houses. Chess was now seen as an expression of creativity, encouraging bold moves and dramatic plays. This romantic style reached its peak in the immortal game of 1851, where Adolf Anderssen managed a checkmate after sacrificing his queen and both rooks. But the emergence of formal competitive play in the late 19th century meant that strategic calculation would eventually trump dramatic flair. And with the rise of international competition, chess took on a new geopolitical importance. During the Cold War, the Soviet Union devoted great resources to cultivating chess talent, dominating the championships for the rest of the century. But the player who would truly upset Russian dominance was not a citizen of another country, but an IBM computer called Deep Blue. Chess-playing computers had been developed for decades, but Deep Blue's triumph over Garry Kasparov in 1997 was the first time a machine had defeated a sitting champion. Today,
Chess software is capable of consistently defeating the best human players. But just like the game they've mastered, these machines are products of human ingenuity. And perhaps that same ingenuity will guide us out of this apparent checkmate.

walk a mile. Countryman. Once again, the man from Italy, Roberto Morbioli, and the one and only Deed Liv Blanca, y'all. Thank you so much.

No one can say for sure when the Polynesian voyagers first landed on the shores of the Hawaiian Islands, but we know it was at least 1,000 years ago. For hundreds of years, the islands and their people were more or less completely isolated from the outside world. No visitors, no trade, no recorded contact whatsoever. But all that changed when British explorer James Cook made contact with the thriving islands in 1778. Within 5 years, British supplied weapons helped King Kamehameha become the first to conquer and rule all of the islands, establishing the Kingdom of Hawaii in 1795. This was great for the powers that be, but not so much for the average islander. Now that the islands were on the map, people from across Asia, Europe, and the USA started to show up on the islands, which forever changed the traditional Hawaiian way of life. And it wasn't just a different culture these new residents brought with them. They brought diseases, too. Nearly 500,000 Hawaiians died from illnesses like smallpox, decimating the native people. As the native population dwindled, American traders, missionaries, and businessmen started to set up shop around the early 1800s. Within 30 years, sugarcane plantations were operating on the four main islands, staffed with poorly paid laborers. Right away, these rich and connected business people started gaining as much power as they could in the Hawaiian government. By 1840, they had enough control to cook up a new constitution, which stripped the native king of his power. By 1887, the Kingdom of Hawaii was almost fully controlled by American business tycoons. It wasn't until 6 years later that King Kalakaua's successor entered the scene. The last ruler of Hawaii, Queen Liliuokalani. In 1893, she attempted to reestablish royal powers to the Hawaiian people rather than the U.S. She introduced a new constitution that would restore her authority and give native Hawaiians better rights. The businessmen and missionaries on the island responded by forming a committee of safety with the backing of the U.S. Marines, promptly overthrowing Queen Liliuokalani and placing her under house arrest. A few months later, she was pardoned and released by the Republic of Hawaii. But her rebellion had already failed, and the islands were well on their way to American control. Just 5 years later, the islands officially became a territory of the U.S. This made Hawaii a part of the country, but it gave its citizens little to no power. Before long, the people started to push for statehood. That would afford them the same rights and protections as any other U.S. citizen, and allow them to vote for their own representatives. The first proposal was sent in 1903 and roundly rejected. It took over 30 years before a vote was finally held, and landed in favor of statehood. Success! Or so they thought. It seemed like Hawaii was well on its way to becoming a state, until the attack on Pearl Harbor and the start of World War II sidelined things for a while. After the war, calls for statehood started back up again, and before long their bid was packaged with Alaska, who got the thumbs up first. This officially made Alaska the 49th state in January of 1959. And finally, Hawaii became state number 50 on August 21st, 1959, over 60 years after the U.S. first took control.

So while Hawaii might seem like a perfect island paradise today, the journey from independent island chain to kingdom to territory to finally ending up as the 50th U.S. state was, well, anything but picturesque.

The attacking infantry advances steadily, their elephants already having broken the defensive line. The king tries to retreat, but enemy cavalry flanks him from the rear. Escape is impossible. But this isn't a real war, nor is it just a game. Over the roughly 1.5 millennia of its existence, chess has been known as a tool of military strategy, a metaphor for human affairs, and a benchmark of genius. While our earliest records of chess are in the 7th century, legend tells that the game's origins lie a century earlier. Supposedly, when the youngest prince of the Gupta Empire was killed in battle, his brother devised a way of representing the scene to their grieving mother. Set on the 8x8 Oshtapada board, used for other popular pastimes, a new game emerged with two key features: different rules for moving different types of pieces, and a single king piece whose fate determined the outcome. The game was originally known as Chaturanga, a Sanskrit word for four divisions. But with its spread to Sassanid Persia, it acquired its current name and terminology, chess, derived from shah, meaning king, and checkmate from shahmot, or the king is helpless. After the 7th century Islamic conquest of Persia, chess was introduced to the Arab world. Transcending its role as a tactical simulation, it eventually became a rich source of poetic imagery. Diplomats and courtiers used chess terms to describe political power. Ruling caliphs became avid players themselves. And historian Al-Masudi considered the game a testament to human free will compared to games of chance. Medieval trade along the Silk Road carried the game to East and Southeast Asia, where many local variants developed. In China, chess pieces were placed at intersections of board squares rather than inside them, as in the native strategy game Go. The reign of Mongol leader Tamerlane saw an 11x10 board with safe squares called citadels. And in Japanese shogi, captured pieces could be used by the opposing player. But it was in Europe that chess began to take on its modern form. By 1000 AD, the game had become part of courtly education. Chess was used as an allegory for different social classes performing their proper roles, and the pieces were reinterpreted in their new context. At the same time, the church remained suspicious of games. Moralists cautioned against devoting too much time to them, with chess even being briefly banned in France. Yet the game proliferated, and the 15th century saw it cohering into the form we know today. The relatively weak piece of advisor was recast as a more powerful queen, perhaps inspired by the recent surge of strong female leaders. This change accelerated the game's pace, and as other rules were popularized, treatises analyzing common openings and endgames appeared. Chess theory was born. With the Enlightenment era, the game moved from royal courts to coffee houses. Chess was now seen as an expression of creativity, encouraging bold moves and dramatic plays. This romantic style reached its peak in the immortal game of 1851, where Adolf Anderssen managed a checkmate after sacrificing his queen and both rooks. But the emergence of formal competitive play in the late 19th century meant that strategic calculation would eventually trump dramatic flair. And with the rise of international competition, chess took on a new geopolitical importance. During the Cold War, the Soviet Union devoted great resources to cultivating chess talent, dominating the championships for the rest of the century. But the player who would truly upset Russian dominance was not a citizen of another country, but an IBM computer called Deep Blue. Chess-playing computers had been developed for decades, but Deep Blue's triumph over Garry Kasparov in 1997 was the first time a machine had defeated a sitting champion. Today,
Chess software is capable of consistently defeating the best human players. But just like the game they've mastered, these machines are products of human ingenuity. And perhaps that same ingenuity will guide us out of this apparent checkmate.

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No one can say for sure when the Polynesian voyagers first landed on the shores of the Hawaiian Islands, but we know it was at least 1,000 years ago. For hundreds of years, the islands and their people were more or less completely isolated from the outside world. No visitors, no trade, no recorded contact whatsoever. But all that changed when British explorer James Cook made contact with the thriving islands in 1778. Within 5 years, British supplied weapons helped King Kamehameha become the first to conquer and rule all of the islands, establishing the Kingdom of Hawaii in 1795. This was great for the powers that be, but not so much for the average islander. Now that the islands were on the map, people from across Asia, Europe, and the USA started to show up on the islands, which forever changed the traditional Hawaiian way of life. And it wasn't just a different culture these new residents brought with them. They brought diseases, too. Nearly 500,000 Hawaiians died from illnesses like smallpox, decimating the native people. As the native population dwindled, American traders, missionaries, and businessmen started to set up shop around the early 1800s. Within 30 years, sugarcane plantations were operating on the four main islands, staffed with poorly paid laborers. Right away, these rich and connected business people started gaining as much power as they could in the Hawaiian government. By 1840, they had enough control to cook up a new constitution, which stripped the native king of his power. By 1887, the Kingdom of Hawaii was almost fully controlled by American business tycoons. It wasn't until 6 years later that King Kalakaua's successor entered the scene. The last ruler of Hawaii, Queen Liliuokalani. In 1893, she attempted to reestablish royal powers to the Hawaiian people rather than the U.S. She introduced a new constitution that would restore her authority and give native Hawaiians better rights. The businessmen and missionaries on the island responded by forming a committee of

safety with the backing of the U.S. Marines, promptly overthrowing Queen Liliuokalani and placing her under house arrest. A few months later, she was pardoned and released by the Republic of Hawaii. But her rebellion had already failed, and the islands were well on their way to American control. Just 5 years later, the islands officially became a territory of the U.S. This made Hawaii a part of the country, but it gave its citizens little to no power. Before long, the people started to push for statehood. That would afford them the same rights and protections as any other U.S. citizen, and allow them to vote for their own representatives. The first proposal was sent in 1903 and roundly rejected. It took over 30 years before a vote was finally held, and landed in favor of statehood. Success! Or so they thought. It seemed like Hawaii was well on its way to becoming a state, until the attack on Pearl Harbor and the start of World War II sidelined things for a while. After the war, calls for statehood started back up again, and before long their bid was packaged with Alaska, who got the thumbs up first. This officially made Alaska the 49th state in January of 1959. And finally, Hawaii became state number 50 on August 21st, 1959, over 60 years after the U.S. first took control. So while Hawaii might seem like a perfect island paradise today, the journey from independent island chain to kingdom, to territory, to finally ending up as the 50th U.S. state was, well, anything but picturesque.

The attacking infantry advances steadily, their elephants already having broken the defensive line. The king tries to retreat, but enemy cavalry flanks him from the rear. Escape is impossible. But this isn't a real war, nor is it just a game. Over the roughly 1.5 millennia of its existence, chess has been known as a tool of military strategy, a metaphor for human affairs, and a benchmark of genius. While our earliest records of chess are in the 7th century, legend tells that the game's origins lie a century earlier. Supposedly, when the youngest prince of the Gupta Empire was killed in battle, his brother devised a way of representing the scene to their grieving mother. Set on the 8x8 Oshtapada board, used for other popular pastimes, a new game emerged with two key features: different rules for moving different types of pieces, and a single king piece whose fate determined the outcome. The game was originally known as Chaturanga, a Sanskrit word for four divisions. But with its spread to Sassanid Persia, it acquired its current name and terminology, chess, derived from shah, meaning king, and checkmate from shahmot, or the king is helpless. After the 7th century Islamic conquest of Persia, chess was introduced to the Arab world. Transcending its role as a tactical simulation, it eventually became a rich source of poetic imagery. Diplomats and courtiers used chess terms to describe political power. Ruling caliphs became avid players themselves. And historian Al-Masudi considered the game a testament to human free will compared to games of chance. Medieval trade along the Silk Road carried the game to East and Southeast Asia, where many local variants developed. In China, chess pieces were placed at intersections of board squares rather than inside them, as in the native strategy game Go. The reign of Mongol leader Tamerlane saw an 11x10 board with safe squares called citadels. And in Japanese shogi, captured pieces could be used by the opposing player. But it was in Europe that chess began to take on its modern form. By 1000 AD, the game had become part of courtly education. Chess was used as an allegory for different social classes performing their proper roles, and the pieces were reinterpreted in their new context. At the same time, the church remained suspicious of games. Moralists cautioned against devoting too much time to them, with chess even being briefly banned in France. Yet the game proliferated, and the 15th century saw it cohering into the form we know today. The relatively weak piece of advisor was recast as a more powerful queen, perhaps inspired by the recent surge of strong female leaders. This change accelerated the game's pace, and as other rules were popularized, treatises analyzing common openings and endgames appeared. Chess theory was born. With the Enlightenment era, the game moved from royal courts to coffee houses. Chess was now seen as an expression of creativity, encouraging bold moves and dramatic plays. This romantic style reached its peak in the immortal game of 1851, where Adolf Ondersen managed a checkmate after sacrificing his queen and both rooks. But the emergence of formal competitive play in the late 19th century meant that strategic calculation would eventually trump dramatic flair. And with the rise of international competition, chess took on a new geopolitical importance. During the Cold War, the Soviet Union devoted great resources to cultivating chess talent, dominating the championships for the rest of the century. But the player who would truly upset Russian dominance was not a citizen of another country, but an IBM computer called Deep Blue. Chess-playing computers had been developed for decades, but Deep Blue's triumph over Garry Kasparov in 1997 was the first time a machine had defeated a sitting champion. Today,
chess software is capable of consistently defeating the best human players. But just like the game they've mastered, these machines are products of human ingenuity. And perhaps that same ingenuity will guide us out of this apparent checkmate.

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Being in love is everyone's heart's delight. But that look of love isn't on my face. That enchanted feeling has been replaced.

0: Thank you very much, ladies and gentlemen. Here's an oldie but a goodie I think you're going to enjoy. That ain't it.
1: What is?
0: Owner of a Lonely Heart, baby.
1: Oh, man, son of a buck.
0: Boy, that's what I'm talking about. That right there is what I'm talking about.
1: What?
0: Is you, boy, you're listening to your own licks. You're not listening to the rest of the band. All right, let's start that from the beginning.
1: Me.
0: Junior messed it all up. Turn around, Miles. Now we're going to do a song I think you're all going to enjoy. This is an oldie but a goodie called Owner of a Lonely Heart.

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Learn faster, learn better.

0: There's all kinds of perks to being the president. You get a cool house, a state-of-the-art, super secure plane, a chef who cooks whatever you want, and yeah, all the super top secret alien files. But can the president of the United States be arrested for committing a crime? Let's find out on today's episode of Let's get right to it. Most leading experts believe that, no, the sitting president cannot be arrested. This is because arresting the leader of the free world would make it pretty hard for the government to function. And if someone actually tried to arrest the president, it wouldn't go so well. Presidents are constantly protected by trained security called the Secret Service. If any police officer or citizen tried to walk up and arrest the president, Secret Service could easily protect them from the arresting officer. So the U.S. president can't be arrested. But what happens if they commit a crime? That could trigger a process called impeachment, which is a fancy official way for Congress to say,
1: "We have a good reason to believe the president committed a crime."
0: From there, the trial has pretty similar rules to a normal trial for any other person. If the president is found guilty, they're removed from office and the vice president takes over. But it's very rare for that to ever happen. First of all, impeachment can only happen if a majority of congresspeople and two-thirds of senators vote for it. That means just one person can't file charges against the president. It takes hundreds of elected officials working together. Because it can be so hard to impeach a president without good reason, it's only happened twice in the entire history of the U.S., and both presidents were found innocent. A third president, Richard Nixon, was almost impeached, but he resigned before he could be kicked out of office for orchestrating a hotel break-in. His vice president, Gerald Ford, who took over for Nixon after he resigned, scrubbed Nixon clean of his crimes by pardoning him. So, in other words, if you're president, either don't break the law or at least be friends with the next president. And now you know that the president can't be arrested the way the rest of us can. Comment below if you have a question you'd like to know the answer to. And don't forget to subscribe for more episodes of
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3: One day around 850 CE, a goatherd named Kaldi observed that after nibbling on some berries, his goats started acting abnormally. Kaldi tried them himself, and soon enough, he was just as hyper. This was humanity's first run-in with coffee, or so the story goes. When exactly people began consuming coffee is unclear, but at some point before the 1400s, in what's now Ethiopia, people began foraging for wild coffee in the forest undergrowth. The reason coffee plants are equipped with lots of caffeine might be because it makes them unattractive to herbivores or more attractive to pollinators. But either way, people caught on to coffee's advantages and began making tea from its leaves, combining its berries with butter and salt for a sustaining snack, and drying, roasting, and simmering its cherries into an energizing elixir. Coffee rode trade routes into the Middle East, and its widespread popularity began brewing in earnest in the 1450s. Upon returning from a visit to Ethiopia, a Sufi leader recommended that worshippers in Yemen use coffee during ritual chants and dances. Soon enough, people within the Ottoman Empire began roasting and grinding the beans to yield a darker, bolder beverage. Many gathered in guest houses and outside mosques to partake in coffee's comforts. But authorities grew concerned about whether coffee's influence was innocent or intoxicating, and if Muslims should be allowed to drink it. Indeed, in 1511, a religious court in Mecca put coffee on trial. Scholars finally deemed it permissible, so coffee houses sprang up in Damascus, Istanbul, and beyond, where clientele could sip coffee, smoke, and enjoy a variety of entertainment. By the late 1500s, people in Yemen were farming coffee and exporting it from the port of Al-Maha, which became known in other parts of the world as Mocha. But coffee was eventually transported or

smuggled into India and soon took root in Java and beyond. Meanwhile, the Ottoman Empire introduced the stimulating substance to Europe. Central London's first coffee houses opened in the 1650s. By 1663, there were more than 80, and despite King Charles II's attempt to ban them in 1675, coffee houses kept simmering as social and intellectual hotbeds. In 1679, for instance, patrons of Garraway's Coffee House had the pleasure of watching Robert Hooke, the scientist who coined the term cell, publicly dissect a porpoise. In France, people began mixing coffee with milk and sugar. And throughout the 1700s, Paris's coffee houses hosted Enlightenment figures like Diderot and Voltaire, who allegedly drank 50 cups of coffee a day. Granted, these were likely small servings of comparatively weak coffee, but still impressive. Meanwhile, European empires began profiting off coffee growing, establishing enslaved or exploited workforces in Asia, Latin America, and the Caribbean. As cultivation boomed in Latin America, fueled by slavery, growers displaced indigenous populations and burned forests to establish ever-expanding plantations. By 1906, Brazil was exporting over 80% of the world's coffee. That same year, the Milan World's Fair showcased the first commercial espresso machine. And alongside the development of industrial roasting equipment came various coffee brands. By the mid-1950s, about 60% of U.S. factories incorporated coffee breaks. As African countries cut colonial ties, many ramped up coffee production. And coffee drinking also later made inroads in East Asia, especially as canned, pre-prepared beverages. In more recent decades, specialty coffees with an emphasis on quality beans and brewing methods grew popular and propelled farms in Central America and East Africa. Yet coffee workers worldwide continued to endure inhumane conditions and insufficient compensation. This motivated certification efforts for coffee production that met ethical standards, including minimum wage and sustainable farming. But issues still loom over the industry. And because of climate change, the equatorial bean belt, where coffee thrives, is projected to shrink in upcoming decades. It's unclear exactly what this might look like, but scientists are investigating possibilities like resilient coffee hybrids that might help weather the unpredictable future, all to protect the beverage that's become a cherished part of daily rituals worldwide.

0: My name is Charles William Miller, Carlos Guillermo Millar. I was born in the United States, in a city called Olathe, Kansas.
1: Who beat instruments?
0: Flute. Clarinet. You know, keyboards, I don't say I play them, but I do play them. Guitars, musical instruments.

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1: There's all kinds of perks to being a president. You get a cool house, a state-of-the-art super secure plane, a chef who cooks whatever you want, and yeah, all the super top secret alien files. But can the president of the United States be arrested for committing a crime? Let's find out on today's episode of Let's get right to it. Most leading experts believe that, no, the sitting president cannot be arrested. This is because arresting the leader of the free world would make it pretty hard for the government to function. And if someone actually tried to arrest the president, it wouldn't go so well. Presidents are constantly protected by trained security called the Secret Service. If any police officer or citizen tried to walk up and arrest the president, Secret Service could easily protect them from the arresting officer. So the U.S. president can't be arrested. But what happens if they commit a crime? That could trigger a process called impeachment, which is a fancy official way for Congress to say, "We have a good reason to believe the president committed a crime." From there, the trial has pretty similar rules to a normal trial for any other person. If the president is found guilty, they're removed from office and the vice president takes over. But it's very rare for that to ever happen. First of all, impeachment can only happen if a majority of congresspeople and two-thirds of senators vote for it. That means just

0: who took over for Nixon after he resigned, scrubbed Nixon clean of his crimes by pardoning him. So, in other words, if you're president, either don't break the law or at least be friends with the next president. And now you know that the president can't be arrested the way the rest of us can. Comment below if you have a question you'd like to know the answer to. And don't forget to subscribe for more episodes of...
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2: One day around 850 CE, a goatherd named Kaldi observed that after nibbling on some berries, his goats started acting abnormally. Kaldi tried them himself, and soon enough, he was just as hyper. This was humanity's first run-in with coffee, or so the story goes. When exactly people began consuming coffee is unclear, but at some point before the 1400s in what's now Ethiopia, people began foraging for wild coffee in the forest undergrowth. The reason coffee plants are equipped with lots of caffeine might be because it makes them unattractive to herbivores or more attractive to pollinators. But either way, people caught on to coffee's advantages and began making tea from its leaves, combining its berries with butter and salt for a sustaining snack, and drying, roasting, and simmering its cherries into an energizing elixir. Coffee rode trade routes into the Middle East, and its widespread popularity began brewing in earnest in the 1450s. Upon returning from a visit to Ethiopia, a Sufi leader recommended that worshippers in Yemen use coffee during ritual chants and dances. Soon enough, people within the Ottoman Empire began roasting and grinding the beans to yield a darker, bolder beverage. Many gathered in guest houses and outside mosques to partake in coffee's comforts. But authorities grew concerned about whether coffee's influence was innocent or intoxicating, and if Muslims should be allowed to drink it. Indeed, in 1511, a religious court in Mecca put coffee on trial. Scholars finally deemed it permissible, so coffee houses sprang up in Damascus, Istanbul, and beyond, where clientele could sip coffee, smoke, and enjoy a variety of entertainment. By the late 1500s, people in Yemen were farming coffee and exporting it from the port of Al-Maha, which became known in other parts of the world as Mocha. But coffee was eventually transported or smuggled into India and soon took root in Java and beyond. Meanwhile, the Ottoman Empire introduced the stimulating substance to Europe. Central London's first coffee houses opened in the 1650s. By 1663, there were more than 80, and despite King Charles II's attempt to ban them in 1675, coffee houses kept simmering as social and intellectual hotbeds. In 1679, for instance, patrons of Garraway's Coffee House had the pleasure of watching Robert Hooke, the scientist who coined the term cell, publicly dissect a porpoise. In France, people began mixing coffee with milk and sugar, and throughout the 1700s, Paris's coffee houses hosted Enlightenment figures like Diderot and Voltaire, who allegedly drank 50 cups of coffee a day. Granted, these were likely small servings of comparatively weak coffee, but still impressive. Meanwhile, European empires began profiting off coffee growing, establishing enslaved or exploited workforces in Asia, Latin America, and the Caribbean. As cultivation boomed in Latin America, fueled by slavery, growers displaced indigenous populations and burned forests to establish ever-expanding plantations. By 1906, Brazil was exporting over 80% of the world's coffee. That same year, the Milan World's Fair showcased the first commercial espresso machine. And alongside the development of industrial roasting equipment came various coffee brands. By the mid-1950s, about 60% of U.S. factories incorporated coffee breaks. As African countries cut colonial ties, many ramped up coffee production. And coffee drinking also later made inroads in East Asia, especially as canned, pre-prepared beverages. In more recent decades, specialty coffees with an emphasis on quality beans and brewing methods

grew popular and propelled farms in Central America and East Africa. Yet coffee workers worldwide continued to endure inhumane conditions and insufficient compensation. This motivated certification efforts for coffee production that met ethical standards, including minimum wage and sustainable farming. But issues still loom over the industry. And because of climate change, the equatorial bean belt, where coffee thrives, is projected to shrink in upcoming decades. It's unclear exactly what this might look like, but scientists are investigating possibilities like resilient coffee hybrids that might help weather the unpredictable future, all to protect the beverage that's become a cherished part of daily rituals worldwide.

This beautiful city, so much brighter than home, shines so pretty from a hotel window.

See the girls on the crosswalk. They don't have time for me. But still they talk, cause I hear I'm so exotic.

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Learn faster, learn better.

There's all kinds of perks to being a president. You get a cool house, a state-of-the-art, super secure plane, a chef who cooks whatever you want, and yeah, all the super top secret alien files. But can the president of the United States be arrested for committing a crime? Let's find out on today's episode of Let's get right to it. Most leading experts believe that, no, the sitting president cannot be arrested. This is because arresting the leader of the free world would make it pretty hard for the government to function. And if someone actually tried to arrest the president, it wouldn't go so well. Presidents are constantly protected by trained security called the Secret Service. If any police officer or citizen tried to walk up and arrest the president, Secret Service could easily protect them from the arresting officer. So the U.S. president can't be arrested. But what happens if they commit a crime? That could trigger a process called impeachment.

0: one person can't file charges against the president, it takes hundreds of elected officials working together. Because it can be so hard to impeach a president without good reason, it's only happened twice in the entire history of the U.S., and both presidents were found innocent. A third president, Richard Nixon, was almost impeached, but he resigned before he could be kicked out of office for orchestrating a hotel break-in. His vice president, Gerald Ford, who took over for Nixon after he resigned, scrubbed Nixon clean of his crimes by pardoning him. So, in other words, if you're president, either don't break the law or at least be friends with the next president. And now you know that the president can't be arrested the way the rest of us can. Comment below if you have a question you'd like to know the answer to. And don't forget to subscribe for more episodes of
1: Cool Questions!
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2: One day around 850 CE, a goatherd named Kaldi observed that after nibbling on some berries, his goats started acting abnormally. Kaldi tried them himself, and soon enough, he was just as hyper. This was humanity's first run-in with coffee, or so the story goes. When exactly people began consuming coffee is unclear, but at some point before the 1400s in what's now Ethiopia, people began foraging for wild coffee in the forest undergrowth. The reason coffee plants are equipped with lots of caffeine might be because it makes them unattractive to herbivores or more attractive to pollinators. But either way, people caught on to coffee's advantages and began making tea from its leaves, combining its berries with butter and salt for a sustaining snack, and drying, roasting, and simmering its cherries into an energizing elixir. Coffee rode trade routes into the Middle East, and its widespread popularity began brewing in earnest in the 1450s. Upon returning from a visit to Ethiopia, a Sufi leader recommended that worshippers in Yemen use coffee during ritual chants and dances. Soon enough, people within the Ottoman Empire began roasting and grinding the beans to yield a darker, bolder beverage. Many gathered in guest houses and outside mosques to partake in coffee's comforts. But authorities grew concerned about whether coffee's influence was innocent or intoxicating, and if Muslims should be allowed to drink it. Indeed, in 1511, a religious court in Mecca put coffee on trial. Scholars finally deemed it permissible, so coffee houses sprang up in Damascus, Istanbul, and beyond, where clientele could sip coffee, smoke, and enjoy a variety of entertainment. By the late 1500s, people in Yemen were farming coffee and exporting it from the port of Al-Maha, which became known in other parts of the world as Mocha. But coffee was eventually transported or smuggled into India and soon took root in Java and beyond. Meanwhile, the Ottoman Empire introduced the stimulating substance to Europe. Central London's first coffee houses opened in the 1650s. By 1663, there were more than 80. And despite King Charles II's attempt to ban them in 1675, coffee houses kept simmering as social and intellectual hotbeds. In 1679, for instance, patrons of Garraway's Coffee House had the pleasure of watching Robert Hooke, the scientist who coined the term cell, publicly dissect a porpoise. In France, people began mixing coffee with milk and sugar, and throughout the 1700s, Paris's coffee houses hosted Enlightenment figures like Diderot and Voltaire, who allegedly drank 50 cups of coffee a day. Granted, these were likely small servings of comparatively weak coffee, but still impressive. Meanwhile, European empires began profiting off coffee growing, establishing enslaved or exploited workforces in Asia, Latin America, and the Caribbean. As cultivation boomed in Latin America, fueled by slavery, growers displaced indigenous populations and burned forests to establish ever-expanding plantations. By 1906, Brazil was exporting over 80% of the world's coffee. That same year, the Milan World's Fair showcased the first commercial espresso machine. And alongside the development of industrial roast

roasting equipment came various coffee brands. By the mid-1950s, about 60% of U.S. factories incorporated coffee breaks. As African countries cut colonial ties, many ramped up coffee production. And coffee drinking also later made inroads in East Asia, especially as canned, pre-prepared beverages. In more recent decades, specialty coffees with an emphasis on quality beans and brewing methods grew popular and propelled farms in Central America and East Africa. Yet coffee workers worldwide continued to endure inhumane conditions and insufficient compensation. This motivated certification efforts for coffee production that met ethical standards, including minimum wage and sustainable farming. But issues still loom over the industry. And because of climate change, the equatorial bean belt, where coffee thrives, is projected to shrink in upcoming decades. It's unclear exactly what this might look like, but scientists are investigating possibilities like resilient coffee hybrids that might help weather the unpredictable future, all to protect the beverage that's become a cherished part of daily rituals worldwide.

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1: 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Camera speeds and mark it.
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Albania has more than 173,000 concrete bunkers spread across its land. That's nearly 15 bunkers per square mile on average. Algeria is the largest country in Africa, but only about 10% of the country is actually inhabitable, with the rest being comprised of the Sahara Desert. Andorra is the largest country in the world with no airport. The capital city of Angola, Luanda, is considered to be the most expensive city in the world for expats. In 2009, Antigua and Barbuda. In 2009, Antigua and Barbuda renamed the country's highest point

0: country with 685. For comparison, second place Thailand has 147. Baku, Azerbaijan is home to the world's largest KFC at about 1,600 square meters. The Bahamas has an island that is inhabited only by swimming pigs. The aptly named Pig Beach has become a tourist attraction. The recently deceased Prime Minister of Bahrain had been serving since 1970 and was the longest serving PM of any government in the world. He passed away in November 2020. In December of 2004, Bangladesh broke a Guinness World Record, forming the longest human chain. With more than 5 million participants, the chain spanned the distance of the entire country, more than 1,000 kilometers long. In 2008, the Prime Minister of Barbados created a new national holiday called Rihanna Day to be celebrated on the 22nd of February. In 2010 to 2011, Belgium went 589 days without a government, a world record at the time until it was broken in 2020 by Belgium, this time going 652 days without a government. A construction company in Belize destroyed a 2,300-year-old Mayan pyramid to build a new road in 2013. Bhutan is the most mountainous country in the world, with 98.8% land area covered in mountains. The average elevation of the country is 3,280 meters above sea level. Bolivia has a navy of about 5,000 personnel, despite being a landlocked country. In Botswana, there are parliamentary constituencies called Kanye North and Kanye South. There's no Kanye West. Brazil is believed to have the greatest biodiversity of any country on the planet. One paper estimates up to 210,000 known species and up to 2.4 million in total. The Sultan of Brunei has an estimated net worth of $20 billion and lives in the largest residential palace in the world, valued at $350 million. What is believed to be the oldest gold treasure in the world, dating back earlier than 4000 BC, was discovered at the Varna Necropolis in Bulgaria. In 1996, Burundi became the poorest ever country to win a gold medal at the Olympic Games, achieved by Venuste Niyongabo in the 5,000 metres.
1: If you can't imagine life without chocolate, you're lucky you weren't born before the 16th century. Until then, chocolate only existed in Mesoamerica, in a form quite different from what we know. As far back as 1900 BCE, the people of that region had learned to prepare the beans of the native cacao tree. The earliest records tell us the beans were ground and mixed with cornmeal and chili peppers to create a drink, not a relaxing cup of hot cocoa, but a bitter, invigorating concoction, frothing with foam. And if you thought we make a big deal about chocolate today, the Mesoamericans had us beat. They believed that cacao was a heavenly food gifted to humans by a feathered serpent god, known to the Maya as Kukulcan and to the Aztecs as Quetzalcoatl. Aztecs used cacao beans as currency and drank chocolate at royal feasts, gave it to soldiers as a reward for success in battle, and used it in rituals. The first transatlantic chocolate encounter occurred in 1519, when Hernán Cortés visited the court of Montezuma at Tenochtitlan. As recorded by Cortés' lieutenant, the king had 50 jugs of the drink brought out and poured into golden cups. When the colonists returned with shipments of the strange new bean, missionaries' salacious accounts of native customs gave it a reputation as an aphrodisiac. At first, its bitter taste made it suitable as a medicine for ailments like upset stomachs. But sweetening it with honey, sugar, or vanilla quickly made chocolate a popular delicacy in the Spanish court. And soon, no aristocratic home was complete

without dedicated chocolateware. The fashionable drink was difficult and time-consuming to produce on a large scale. That involved using plantations and imported slave labor in the Caribbean and on islands off the coast of Africa. The world of chocolate would change forever in 1828 with the introduction of the cocoa press by Conrad van Houten of Amsterdam. Van Houten's invention could separate the cocoa's natural fat, or cocoa butter. This left a powder that could be mixed into a drinkable solution or recombined with the cocoa butter to create the solid chocolate we know today. Not long after, a Swiss chocolatier named Daniel Peter added powdered milk to the mix, thus inventing milk chocolate. By the 20th century, chocolate was no longer an elite luxury, but had become a treat for the public. Meeting the massive demand required more cultivation of cocoa, which can only grow near the equator. Now, instead of African slaves being shipped to South American cocoa plantations, cocoa production itself would shift to West Africa, with Côte d'Ivoire providing 2/5 of the world's cocoa as of 2015. Yet, along with the growth of the industry, there have been horrific abuses of human rights. Many of the plantations throughout West Africa, which supply Western companies, use slave and child labor, with an estimation of more than 2 million children affected. This is a complex problem that persists despite efforts from major chocolate companies to partner with African nations to reduce child and indentured labor practices. Today, chocolate has established itself in the rituals of our modern culture. Due to its colonial association with native cultures, combined with the power of advertising, chocolate retains an aura of something sensual, decadent, and forbidden. Yet knowing more about its fascinating and often cruel history, as well as its production today, tells us where these associations originate and what they hide. So as you unwrap your next bar of chocolate, take a moment to consider that not everything about chocolate is sweet.

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Albania has more than 173,000 concrete bunkers spread across its land. That's nearly 15 bunkers per square mile on average. Algeria is the largest country in Africa, but only about 10% of the country is actually inhabitable, with the rest being comprised of the Sahara Desert. Andorra is the largest country in the world with no airport. The capital city of Angola, Luanda, is considered to be the most expensive city in the world for expats. In 2009, Antigua and Barbuda renamed the country's highest point Mount Obama after US President Barack Obama, despite the fact that he's never actually been there. The name was changed back in 2016 to the original name of Boggy Peak. During the December 2001 crisis, Argentina had 5 different presidents in just 2 weeks. In Armenia, chess is a part of a child's primary school curriculum. Australia has by far the most national parks of any country, with 685. For comparison, second place Thailand has 147. Baku, Azerbaijan is home to the world's largest KFC at about 1,600 square meters. The Bahamas has an island that is inhabited only by swimming pigs. The aptly named Pig Beach has become a tourist attraction. The recently deceased Prime Minister of Bahrain had been serving since 1970 and was the longest serving PM of any government in the world. He passed away in November 2020. In December of 2004, Bangladesh broke a Guinness World Record, forming the longest human chain. With more than 5 million participants, the chain spanned the distance of the entire country, more than 1,000 kilometers long. In 2008, the Prime Minister of Barbados created a new national holiday called Rihanna Day to be celebrated on the 22nd of February. In 2010 to 2011, Belgium went 589 days without a government, a world record at the time until it was broken in 2020.

0: In Botswana, there are parliamentary constituencies called Kanye North and Kanye South. There's no Kanye West. Brazil is believed to have the greatest biodiversity of any country on the planet. One paper estimates up to 210,000 known species and up to 2.4 million in total. The Sultan of Brunei has an estimated net worth of $20 billion and lives in the largest residential palace in the world, valued at $350 million. What is believed to be the oldest gold treasure in the world, dating back earlier than 4000 BC, was discovered at the Varna Necropolis in Bulgaria. In 1996, Burundi became the poorest ever country to win a gold medal at the Olympic Games, achieved by Venuste Niyongabo in the 5000 metres.
1: If you can't imagine life without chocolate, you're lucky you weren't born before the 16th century. Until then, chocolate only existed in Mesoamerica, in a form quite different from what we know. As far back as 1900 BCE, the people of that region had learned to prepare the beans of the native cacao tree. The earliest records tell us the beans were ground and mixed with cornmeal and chili peppers to create a drink. Not a relaxing cup of hot cocoa, but a bitter, invigorating concoction, frothing with foam. And if you thought we make a big deal about chocolate today, the Mesoamericans had us beat. They believed that cacao was a heavenly food gifted to humans by a feathered serpent god, known to the Maya as Kukulcan and to the Aztecs as Quetzalcoatl. Aztecs used cacao beans as currency and drank chocolate at royal feasts, gave it to soldiers as a reward for success in battle, and used it in rituals. The first transatlantic chocolate encounter occurred in 1519, when Hernán Cortés visited the court of Montezuma at Tenochtitlan. As recorded by Cortés' lieutenant, the king had 50 jugs of the drink brought out and poured into golden cups. When the colonists returned with shipments of the strange new bean, missionaries' salacious accounts of native customs gave it a reputation as an aphrodisiac. At first, its bitter taste made it suitable as a medicine for ailments like upset stomachs. But sweetening it with honey, sugar, or vanilla quickly made chocolate a popular delicacy in the Spanish court. And soon, no aristocratic home was complete without dedicated chocolateware. The fashionable drink was difficult and time-consuming to produce on a large scale. That involved using plantations and imported slave labor in the Caribbean and on islands off the coast of Africa. The world of chocolate would change forever in 1828 with the introduction of the cocoa press by Conrad van Houten of Amsterdam. Van Houten's invention could separate the cocoa's natural fat or cocoa butter. This left a powder that could be mixed into a drinkable solution or recombined with the cocoa butter to create the solid chocolate we know today. Not long after, a Swiss chocolatier named Daniel Peter added powdered milk to the mix, thus inventing milk chocolate. By the 20th century, chocolate was no longer an elite luxury, but had become a treat for the public. Meeting the massive demand required more cultivation of cocoa, which can only grow near the equator. Now, instead of African slaves being shipped to South American cocoa plantations, cocoa production itself would shift to West Africa, with Côte d'Ivoire providing two-fifths of the world's cocoa as of 2015. Yet, along with the growth of the industry, there have been horrific abuses of human rights. Many of the plantations throughout West Africa, which supply Western companies, use slave and child labor, with an estimation of more than 2 million children affected. This is a complex problem that persists despite efforts from major chocolate companies to partner with African nations to reduce child and indentured labor practices. Today, chocolate has established itself in the rituals of our modern culture due to its colonial association with native cultures. Combined with the power of advertising, chocolate retains an aura of something

sensual, decadent, and forbidden. Yet knowing more about its fascinating and often cruel history, as well as its production today, tells us where these associations originate and what they hide. So as you unwrap your next bar of chocolate, take a moment to consider that not everything about chocolate is sweet.

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Albania has more than 173,000 concrete bunkers spread across its land. That's nearly 15 bunkers per square mile on average. Algeria is the largest country in Africa, but only about 10% of the country is actually inhabitable, with the rest being comprised of the Sahara Desert. Andorra is the largest country in the world with no airport. The capital city of Angola, Luanda, is considered to be the most expensive city in the world for expats. In 2009, Antigua and Barbuda renamed the country's highest point Mount Obama after US President Barack Obama, despite the fact that he's never actually been there. The name was changed back in 2016 to the original name of Boggy Peak. During the December 2001 crisis, Argentina had 5 different presidents in just 2 weeks. In Armenia, chess is a part of a child's primary school curriculum. Australia has by far the most national parks of any country, with 685. For comparison, second place Thailand has 147. Baku, Azerbaijan is home to the world's largest KFC, at about 1,600 square meters. The Bahamas has an island that is inhabited only by swimming pigs. The aptly named Pig Beach has become a tourist attraction. The recently deceased Prime Minister of Bahrain had been serving since 1970 and was the longest serving PM of any government in the world. He passed away in November 2020. In December of 2004,

0: by Belgium, this time going 652 days without a government. A construction company in Belize destroyed a 2,300-year-old Mayan pyramid to build a new road in 2013. Bhutan is the most mountainous country in the world, with 98.8% land area covered in mountains. The average elevation of the country is 3,280 metres above sea level. Bolivia has a navy of about 5,000 personnel, despite being a landlocked country. In Botswana, there are parliamentary constituencies called Kanye North and Kanye South. There's no Kanye West. Brazil is believed to have the greatest biodiversity of any country on the planet. One paper estimates up to 210,000 known species and up to 2.4 million in total. The Sultan of Brunei has an estimated net worth of $20 billion and lives in the largest residential palace in the world, valued at $350 million. What is believed to be the oldest gold treasure in the world, dating back earlier than 4000 BC, was discovered at the Varna Necropolis in Bulgaria. In 1996, Burundi became the poorest ever country to win a gold medal at the Olympic Games, achieved by Venuste Niyongabo in the 5,000 metres.
1: If you can't imagine life without chocolate, you're lucky you weren't born before the 16th century. Until then, chocolate only existed in Mesoamerica, in a form quite different from what we know. As far back as 1900 BCE, the people of that region had learned to prepare the beans of the native cacao tree. The earliest records tell us the beans were ground and mixed with cornmeal and chili peppers to create a drink, not a relaxing cup of hot cocoa, but a bitter, invigorating concoction, frothing with foam. And if you thought we make a big deal about chocolate today, the Mesoamericans had us beat. They believed that cacao was a heavenly food gifted to humans by a feathered serpent god, known to the Maya as Kukulkan and to the Aztecs as Quetzalcoatl. Aztecs used cacao beans as currency and drank chocolate at royal feasts, gave it to soldiers as a reward for success in battle, and used it in rituals. The first transatlantic chocolate encounter occurred in 1519, when Hernán Cortés visited the court of Montezuma at Tenochtitlan. As recorded by Cortés' lieutenant, the king had 50 jugs of the drink brought out and poured into golden cups. When the colonists returned with shipments of the strange new bean, missionaries' salacious accounts of native customs gave it a reputation as an aphrodisiac. At first, its bitter taste made it suitable as a medicine for ailments like upset stomachs. But sweetening it with honey, sugar, or vanilla quickly made chocolate a popular delicacy in the Spanish court. And soon, no aristocratic home was complete without dedicated chocolate ware. The fashionable drink was difficult and time-consuming to produce on a large scale. That involved using plantations and imported slave labor in the Caribbean and on islands off the coast of Africa. The world of chocolate would change forever in 1828 with the introduction of the cocoa press by Conrad van Houten of Amsterdam. Van Houten's invention could separate the cocoa's natural fat, or cocoa butter. This left a powder that could be mixed into a drinkable solution or recombined with the cocoa butter to create the solid chocolate we know today. Not long after, a Swiss chocolatier named Daniel Peter added powdered milk to the mix, thus inventing milk chocolate. By the 20th century, chocolate was no longer an elite luxury, but had become a treat for the public. Meeting the massive demand required more cultivation of cocoa, which can only grow near the equator. Now, instead of African slaves being shipped to South American cocoa plantations, cocoa production itself would shift to West Africa, with Côte d'Ivoire providing two-fifths of the world's cocoa as of 2015. Yet, along with the growth of the industry, there have been horrific abuses of human rights. Many of the plantations

plantations throughout West Africa, which supply Western companies, use slave and child labor, with an estimation of more than 2 million children affected. This is a complex problem that persists despite efforts from major chocolate companies to partner with African nations to reduce child and indentured labor practices. Today, chocolate has established itself in the rituals of our modern culture due to its colonial association with native cultures. Combined with the power of advertising, chocolate retains an aura of something sensual, decadent, and forbidden. Yet knowing more about its fascinating and often cruel history, as well as its production today, tells us where these associations originate and what they hide. So as you unwrap your next bar of chocolate, take a moment to consider that not everything about chocolate is sweet.

0: Thank you very much, ladies and gentlemen. Here's an oldie but a goodie I think you're going to enjoy. That ain't it.
1: What is?
0: Owner of a Lonely Heart, baby.
1: Oh, man, son of a buck.
0: Boy, that's what I'm talking about. That right there is what I'm talking about.
1: What?
0: Is you, boy, you're listening to your own licks. You're not listening to the rest of the band. All right, let's start that from the beginning.
1: Me.
0: Junior messed it all up. Turn around, Miles. Now we're going to do a song I think you're all going to enjoy. This is an oldie but a goodie called Owner of a Lonely Heart.

Well, friend, that's lame. Maybe I should give you a name. But that's a slippery slope. You're only in my head. We have to remember that. Shit. It's actually happening. I'm talking to an imaginary person. What I'm about to tell you is top secret. A conspiracy bigger than all of us. There's a powerful group of people out there that are secretly running the world. I'm talking about the guys no one knows about, the guys that are invisible. The top 1% of the top 1%, the guys that play God without permission.

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0: In parts of Cambodia, people have made their own improvised trains out of bamboo, known as noris, after regular services stopped running. During the Great Depression in the United States, Cameroon raised money to help the American people. They raised $3.77. Canada has more lakes than every other country in the world combined. Cape Verde ranks number one among African nations for a wide variety of different criteria. Barack Obama has referred to the country as a real success story. Chad and Romania both have the exact same flag. The largest permanent settlement on Antarctica is a Chilean town called Villa Las Estrellas. Its population is about 150 during the summer, which drops to around 80 during the winter. China only has one time zone, despite being one of the largest countries in the world, which should span five different time zones. The whole country follows Beijing time. Colombia, spelled with two O's and not a U, is by far the world's largest producer of emeralds, making up 50 to 90% of the world's supply. The Democratic Republic of the Congo is home to the world's largest lava lake. In 1949, Costa Rica completely abolished its military. With a population of over 5 million, it is by far the largest and most populous country without a military. Footballer Didier Drogba brought an end to a 5-year civil war in his home country, the Ivory Coast. Worn by millions of people every day, the necktie originates from Croatia. Cuba is one of only two countries in the world in which Coca-Cola is not sold. You can probably guess what the other one is. Czechia consumes more beer per capita than any other country, about 192 litres per capita per annum. That's nearly twice as much as Germany. Denmark is apparently the least corrupt country in the world. The Dominican Republic is the most visited country in the Caribbean, with more than 6.5 million annual visitors.
1: This chimpanzee stumbles. This chimpanzee stumbles across a windfall of overripe plums.

in alcoholic beverages. This process is called fermentation. Nobody knows exactly when humans began to create fermented beverages. The earliest known evidence comes from 7000 BCE in China, where residue in clay pots has revealed that people were making an alcoholic beverage from fermented rice, millet, grapes, and honey. Within a few thousand years, cultures all over the world were fermenting their own drinks. Ancient Mesopotamians and Egyptians made beer throughout the year from stored cereal grains. This beer was available to all social classes, and workers even received it in their daily rations. They also made wine, but because the climate wasn't ideal for growing grapes, it was a rare and expensive delicacy. By contrast, in Greece and Rome, where grapes grew more easily, wine was as readily available as beer was in Egypt and Mesopotamia. Because yeasts will ferment basically any plant sugars, ancient peoples made alcohol from whatever crops and plants grew where they lived. In South America, people made chicha from grains, sometimes adding hallucinogenic herbs. In what's now Mexico, pulque, made from cactus sap, was the drink of choice, while East Africans made banana and palm beer. And in the area that's now Japan, people made sake from rice. Almost every region of the globe had its own fermented drinks. As alcohol consumption became part of everyday life, some authorities latched onto effects they perceived as positive. Greek physicians considered wine to be good for health, and poets testified to its creative qualities. Others were more concerned about alcohol's potential for abuse. Greek philosophers promoted temperance. Early Jewish and Christian writers in Europe integrated wine into rituals, but considered excessive intoxication a sin. And in the Middle East, Africa, and Spain, an Islamic rule against praying while drunk gradually solidified into a general ban on alcohol. Ancient fermented beverages had relatively low alcohol content. At about 13% alcohol, the byproducts wild yeasts generate during fermentation become toxic and kill them. When the yeasts die, fermentation stops and the alcohol content levels off. So for thousands of years, alcohol content was limited. That changed with the invention of a process called distillation. 9th century Arabic writings describe boiling fermented liquids to vaporize the alcohol in them. Alcohol boils at a lower temperature than water, so it vaporizes first. Capture this vapor, cool it down, and what's left is liquid alcohol much more concentrated than any fermented beverage. At first, these stronger spirits were used for medicinal purposes. Then, spirits became an important trade commodity because, unlike beer and wine, they didn't spoil. Rum, made from sugar harvested in European colonies in the Caribbean, became a staple for sailors and was traded to North America. Europeans brought brandy and gin to Africa and traded it for enslaved people, land, and goods like palm oil and rubber. Spirits became a form of money in these regions. During the Age of Exploration, spirits played a crucial role in long-distance sea voyages. Sailing from Europe to East Asia and the Americas could take months, and keeping water fresh for the crews was a challenge. Adding a bucket of brandy to a water barrel kept water fresh longer, because alcohol is a preservative that kills harmful microbes. So by the 1600s, alcohol had gone from simply giving animals a buzz to fueling global trade and exploration, along with all their consequences. As time went on, its role in human society would only get more complicated. Tracing the history of our industry and agriculture gives us a fascinating look at what we value as a species and how we've ended up where we are today.

both day and night. Never grumbles or fusses, always treats me right. Never running in the streets and leaving me alone. She knows I'm on the face.

There's an album out I call to your attention that's been on the best-selling charts for over a year. It's called Martha and the Vandellas Greatest Hits. This is one of the songs therein. A lot of people have done this, but it never sounds quite like it, except when they do it. The thing called Dancing in the Street.

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0: In parts of Cambodia, people have made their own improvised trains out of bamboo known as noris after regular services stopped running. During the Great Depression in the United States, Cameroon raised money to help the American people. They raised $3.77. Canada has more lakes than every other country in the world combined. Cape Verde ranks number one among African nations for a wide variety of different criteria. Barack Obama has referred to the country as a real success story. Chad and Romania both have the exact same flag. The largest permanent settlement on Antarctica is a Chilean town called Villa Las Estrellas. Its population is about 150 during the summer, which drops to around 80 during the winter. China only has one time zone, despite being one of the largest countries in the world, which should span five different time zones. The whole country follows Beijing time. Colombia, spelled with two O's and not a U, is by far the world's largest producer of emeralds, making up 50 to 90% of the world's supply. The Democratic Republic of the Congo is home to the world's largest lava lake. In 1949, Costa Rica completely abolished its military. With a population of over 5 million, it is by far the largest and most populous country without a military. Footballer Didier Drogba brought an end to a 5-year civil war in his home country, the Ivory Coast. Worn by millions of people every day, the necktie originates from Croatia. Cuba is one of only two countries in the world in which Coca-Cola is not sold. You can probably guess what the other one is. Czechia consumes more beer per capita than any other country, about 192 litres per capita per annum. That's nearly twice as much as Germany. Denmark is apparently the least corrupt country in the world. The Dominican Republic is the most visited country in the Caribbean with more than 6.5 million annual visitors.
1: This chimpanzee stumbles across a windfall of overripe plums. Many of them have split open, drawing him to their intoxicating fruity odor. He gorges himself and begins to experience some strange effects. This unwitting ape has stumbled on a process that humans will eventually harness

comes from 7,000 BCE in China, where residue in clay pots has revealed that people were making an alcoholic beverage from fermented rice, millet, grapes, and honey. Within a few thousand years, cultures all over the world were fermenting their own drinks. Ancient Mesopotamians and Egyptians made beer throughout the year from stored cereal grains. This beer was available to all social classes, and workers even received it in their daily rations. They also made wine, but because the climate wasn't ideal for growing grapes, it was a rare and expensive delicacy. By contrast, in Greece and Rome, where grapes grew more easily, wine was as readily available as beer was in Egypt and Mesopotamia. Because yeasts will ferment basically any plant sugars, ancient peoples made alcohol from whatever crops and plants grew where they lived. In South America, people made chicha from grains, sometimes adding hallucinogenic herbs. In what's now Mexico, pulque, made from cactus sap, was the drink of choice, while East Africans made banana and palm beer. And in the area that's now Japan, people made sake from rice. Almost every region of the globe had its own fermented drinks. As alcohol consumption became part of everyday life, some authorities latched onto effects they perceived as positive. Greek physicians considered wine to be good for health, and poets testified to its creative qualities. Others were more concerned about alcohol's potential for abuse. Greek philosophers promoted temperance. Early Jewish and Christian writers in Europe integrated wine into rituals, but considered excessive intoxication a sin. And in the Middle East, Africa, and Spain, an Islamic rule against praying while drunk gradually solidified into a general ban on alcohol. Ancient fermented beverages had relatively low alcohol content. At about 13% alcohol, the byproducts wild yeasts generate during fermentation become toxic and kill them. When the yeasts die, fermentation stops and the alcohol content levels off. So for thousands of years, alcohol content was limited. That changed with the invention of a process called distillation. 9th century Arabic writings describe boiling fermented liquids to vaporize the alcohol in them. Alcohol boils at a lower temperature than water, so it vaporizes first. Capture this vapor, cool it down, and what's left is liquid alcohol much more concentrated than any fermented beverage. At first, these stronger spirits were used for medicinal purposes. Then, spirits became an important trade commodity because, unlike beer and wine, they didn't spoil. Rum, made from sugar harvested in European colonies in the Caribbean, became a staple for sailors and was traded to North America. Europeans brought brandy and gin to Africa and traded it for enslaved people, land, and goods like palm oil and rubber. Spirits became a form of money in these regions. During the Age of Exploration, spirits played a crucial role in long-distance sea voyages. Sailing from Europe to East Asia and the Americas could take months, and keeping water fresh for the crews was a challenge. Adding a bucket of brandy to a water barrel kept water fresh longer, because alcohol is a preservative that kills harmful microbes. So by the 1600s, alcohol had gone from simply giving animals a buzz to fueling global trade and exploration, along with all their consequences. As time went on, its role in human society would only get more complicated. Tracing the history of our industry and agriculture gives us a fascinating look at what we value as a species and how we've ended up where we are today.

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0: In parts of Cambodia, people have made their own improvised trains out of bamboo known as noris after regular services stopped running. During the Great Depression in the United States, Cameroon raised money to help the American people. They raised $3.77. Canada has more lakes than every other country in the world combined. Cape Verde ranks number one among African nations for a wide variety of different criteria. Barack Obama has referred to the country as a real success story. Chad and Romania both have the exact same flag. The largest permanent settlement on Antarctica is a Chilean town called Villa Las Estrellas. Its population is about 150 during the summer, which drops to around 80 during the winter. China only has one time zone, despite being one of the largest countries in the world, which should span five different time zones. The whole country follows Beijing time. Colombia, spelled with two O's and not a U, is by far the world's largest producer of emeralds, making up 50 to 90% of the world's supply. The Democratic Republic of the Congo is home to the world's largest lava lake. In 1949, Costa Rica completely abolished its military. With a population of over 5 million, it is by far the largest and most populous country without a military. Footballer Didier Drogba brought an end to a 5-year civil war in his home country, the Ivory Coast. Worn by millions of people every day, the necktie originates from Croatia. Cuba is one of only two countries in the world in which Coca-Cola is not sold. You can probably guess what the other one is. Czechia consumes more beer per capita than any other country, about 192 litres per capita per annum. That's nearly twice as much as Germany. Denmark is apparently the least corrupt country in the world. The Dominican Republic is the most visited country in the Caribbean with more than 6.5 million annual visitors.
1: This chimpanzee stumbles across a windfall of overripe plums. Many of them have split open, drawing him to their intoxicating fruity odor. He gorges himself and begins to experience some strange effects. This unwitting ape has stumbled on a process that humans will eventually harness to create beer, wine, and other alcoholic drinks. The sugars in overripe fruit attract microscopic organisms known as yeasts. As the yeasts feed on the fruit sugars, they produce a compound

their own drinks. Ancient Mesopotamians and Egyptians made beer throughout the year from stored cereal grains. This beer was available to all social classes, and workers even received it in their daily rations. They also made wine, but because the climate wasn't ideal for growing grapes, it was a rare and expensive delicacy. By contrast, in Greece and Rome, where grapes grew more easily, wine was as readily available as beer was in Egypt and Mesopotamia. Because yeasts will ferment basically any plant sugars, ancient peoples made alcohol from whatever crops and plants grew where they lived. In South America, people made chicha from grains, sometimes adding hallucinogenic herbs. In what's now Mexico, pulque, made from cactus sap, was the drink of choice, while East Africans made banana and palm beer. And in the area that's now Japan, people made sake from rice. Almost every region of the globe had its own fermented drinks. As alcohol consumption became part of everyday life, some authorities latched onto effects they perceived as positive. Greek physicians considered wine to be good for health, and poets testified to its creative qualities. Others were more concerned about alcohol's potential for abuse. Greek philosophers promoted temperance. Early Jewish and Christian writers in Europe integrated wine into rituals, but considered excessive intoxication a sin. And in the Middle East, Africa, and Spain, an Islamic rule against praying while drunk gradually solidified into a general ban on alcohol. Ancient fermented beverages had relatively low alcohol content. At about 13% alcohol, the byproducts wild yeasts generate during fermentation become toxic and kill them. When the yeasts die, fermentation stops and the alcohol content levels off. So for thousands of years, alcohol content was limited. That changed with the invention of a process called distillation. 9th century Arabic writings describe boiling fermented liquids to vaporize the alcohol in them. Alcohol boils at a lower temperature than water, so it vaporizes first. Capture this vapor, cool it down, and what's left is liquid alcohol much more concentrated than any fermented beverage. At first, these stronger spirits were used for medicinal purposes. Then, spirits became an important trade commodity because, unlike beer and wine, they didn't spoil. Rum, made from sugar harvested in European colonies in the Caribbean, became a staple for sailors and was traded to North America. Europeans brought brandy and gin to Africa and traded it for enslaved people, land, and goods like palm oil and rubber. Spirits became a form of money in these regions. During the Age of Exploration, spirits played a crucial role in long-distance sea voyages. Sailing from Europe to East Asia and the Americas could take months, and keeping water fresh for the crews was a challenge. Adding a bucket of brandy to a water barrel kept water fresh longer, because alcohol is a preservative that kills harmful microbes. So by the 1600s, alcohol had gone from simply giving animals a buzz to fueling global trade and exploration, along with all their consequences. As time went on, its role in human society would only get more complicated. Tracing the history of our industry and agriculture gives us a fascinating look at what we value as a species and how we've ended up where we are today.

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0: Mark it.
1: Camera speeds and mark it.
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0: Of the seven wonders of the ancient world, the Great Pyramid of Giza is by far the oldest and the only one that remains intact today. Despite its name, the equator does not actually pass through Equatorial Guinea. Eritrea's capital city, Asmara, has the nickname New Rome due to its architecture being so similar to that of Italy. Eritrea was under Italian rule for more than 50 years. Estonia was the first country in the world to adopt online voting, way back in 2005. Finland has an annual beer floating event in Helsinki, in which participants float down the river drinking beer. France is the most visited country in the world, with more than 89 million annual tourists. Well, normally anyway, certainly not in 2020. Gabon has the world's only natural nuclear fission reactor. The Gambia has got to be one of the strangest shaped countries in the world. Its borders closely follow the meandering River Gambia and is completely surrounded by Senegal. The Veriovkina Cave in Georgia is the deepest cave in the world, with a known depth of 2,212 metres and a total length of 13.5 kilometres. The old east-west division of Berlin can still be seen to this day from space by a difference in street lighting. Kevin Prince-Boateng and Jerome Boateng became the first brothers to play against one another in the FIFA World Cup in the Ghana vs Germany match in South Africa 2010. The first ever Olympic Games took place in Olympia, Greece in 776 BC. Grenada has an underwater sculpture park. With 75 in total, the sculptures can only be seen by snorkeling or scuba diving. The entire city of Antigua, former capital of Guatemala, is a UNESCO World Heritage Site. Guinea pigs originate from the Andes mountain region of South America, not Guinea. The origin of the animal's name is unknown. Despite being a South American country, Guyana is actually an English-speaking country due to it being colonised by the British.
1: Before empires and royalty, before pottery and writing, before metal tools and weapons, there was cheese. As early as 8000 BCE, the earliest Neolithic farmers living in the Fertile Crescent began a legacy of cheesemaking, almost as old as civilization itself. The rise of agriculture led to domesticated sheep and goats, which ancient farmers harvested for milk. But when left in warm conditions for several hours, that fresh milk began to sour. Its lactic acids caused proteins to coagulate, binding into soft clumps. Upon discovering this strange transformation, the farmers drained the remaining liquid, later named whey, and found the yellowish globs could be eaten fresh as a soft, spreadable meal. These clumps, or curds, became the building blocks of cheese, which would eventually be aged, pressed, ripened, and whizzed into a diverse cornucopia of dairy delights. The discovery of cheese gave Neolithic people an enormous survival advantage. Milk was rich with essential proteins, fats, and minerals, but it also contained high quantities of lactose, a sugar which is difficult to process for many ancient and modern stomachs. Cheese, however, could provide all of milk's advantages with much less lactose. And since it could be preserved and stockpiled, these essential nutrients could be eaten throughout scarce famines and long winters. Some 7th millennium BCE pottery fragments found in Turkey still contain telltale residues of the cheese and butter they held. By the end of the Bronze Age, cheese was a standard commodity in maritime trade throughout the Eastern Mediterranean. In the densely populated city-states of Mesopotamia, cheese became a staple of culinary and religious life. Some of the earliest known writing includes administrative records of cheese quotas, listing a variety of cheeses for different rituals and populations across Mesopotamia. Records from nearby civilizations in Turkey also reference rennet. This animal byproduct, produced in the stomachs of certain mammals, can accelerate and control coagulation. Eventually, this sophisticated cheese-making tool spread around the globe, giving way to a wide variety of new, harder cheeses. And though some conservative food cultures rejected the dairy delicacy, many more embraced cheese and quickly added their own local flavors. Nomadic Mongolians used yak's milk to create hard, sun-dried wedges of buaslag. Egyptians enjoyed goat's milk cottage cheese, straining the whey with reed mats. In South Asia, milk was coagulated with a variety of food acids, such as lemon juice, vinegar, or yogurt, and then hung to dry into loaves of paneer. This soft, mild cheese could be added to curries and sauces, or simply fried as a quick vegetarian dish. The Greeks produced bricks of salty, brined feta cheese, alongside a harder variety similar to today's Pecorino Romano. This grating

practices and aging processes that led to many of today's popular cheeses. Parmesan, Roquefort, Munster, and several Swiss types were all refined and perfected by these cheesemaking clergymen. In the Alps, Swiss cheesemaking was particularly successful, producing a myriad of cow's milk cheeses. By the end of the 14th century, Alpine cheese from the Gruyere region of Switzerland had become so profitable that a neighboring state invaded the Gruyere Highlands to take control of the growing cheese trade. Cheese remained popular through the Renaissance, and the Industrial Revolution took production out of the monastery and into machinery. Today, the world produces roughly 22 billion kilograms of cheese a year, shipped and consumed around the globe. But 10,000 years after its invention, local farms are still following in the footsteps of their Neolithic ancestors, handcrafting one of humanity's oldest and favorite foods.

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0: Of the seven wonders of the ancient world, the Great Pyramid of Giza is by far the oldest and the only one that remains intact today. Despite its name, the equator does not actually pass through Equatorial Guinea. Eritrea's capital city, Asmara, has the nickname New Rome due to its architecture being so similar to that of Italy. Eritrea was under Italian rule for more than 50 years. Estonia was the first country in the world to adopt online voting, way back in 2005. Finland has an annual beer floating event in Helsinki, in which participants float down the river drinking beer. France is the most visited country in the world, with more than 89 million annual tourists. Well, normally anyway, certainly not in 2020. Gabon has the world's only natural nuclear fission reactor. The Gambia has got to be one of the strangest shaped countries in the world. Its borders closely follow the meandering River Gambia and is completely surrounded by Senegal. The Veriovkina Cave in Georgia is the deepest cave in the world, with a known depth of 2,212 metres and a total length of 13.5 kilometres. The old east-west division of Berlin can still be seen to this day from space by a difference in street lighting. Kevin Prince Boateng and Jerome Boateng became the first brothers to play against one another in the FIFA World Cup in the Ghana vs Germany match in South Africa 2010. The first ever Olympic Games took place in Olympia, Greece in 776 BC. Granada has an underwater sculpture park. With 75 in total, the sculptures can only be seen by snorkeling or scuba diving. The entire city of Antigua, former capital of Guatemala, is a UNESCO World Heritage Site. Guinea pigs originate from the Andes mountain region of South America, not Guinea. The origin of the animal's name is unknown. Despite being a South American country, Guyana is actually an English-speaking country due to it being colonised by the British.
1: Before empires and royalty, before pottery and writing, before metal tools and weapons, there was cheese. As early as 8000 BCE, the earliest Neolithic farmers living in the Fertile Crescent began a legacy of cheesemaking, almost as old as civilization itself. The rise of agriculture led to domesticated sheep and goats, which ancient farmers harvested for milk. But when left in warm conditions for several hours, that fresh milk began to sour. Its lactic acids caused proteins to coagulate, binding into soft clumps. Upon discovering this strange transformation, the farmers drained the remaining liquid, later named whey, and found the yellowish globs could be eaten fresh as a soft, spreadable meal. These clumps, or curds, became the building blocks of cheese, which would eventually be aged, pressed, ripened, and whizzed into a diverse cornucopia of dairy delights. The discovery of cheese gave Neolithic people an enormous survival advantage. Milk was rich with essential proteins, fats, and minerals, but it also contained high quantities of lactose, a sugar which is difficult to process for many ancient and modern stomachs. Cheese, however, could provide all of milk's advantages with much less lactose. And since it could be preserved and stockpiled, these essential nutrients could be eaten throughout scarce famines and long winters. Some 7th millennium BCE pottery fragments found in Turkey still contain telltale residues of the cheese and butter they held. By the end of the Bronze Age, cheese was a standard commodity in maritime trade throughout the Eastern Mediterranean. In the densely populated city-states of Mesopotamia, cheese became a staple of culinary and religious life. Some of the earliest known writing includes administrative records of cheese quotas, listing a variety of cheeses for different rituals and populations across Mesopotamia. Records from nearby civilizations in Turkey also reference rennet. This animal byproduct, produced in the stomachs of certain mammals, can accelerate and control coagulation. Eventually, this sophisticated cheese-making tool spread around the globe, giving way to a wide variety of new, harder cheeses. And though some conservative food cultures rejected the variety of new, harder cheeses, and though some conservative food cultures rejected the dairy delicacy, many more embraced

This soft, mild cheese could be added to curries and sauces, or simply fried as a quick vegetarian dish. The Greeks produced bricks of salty, brined feta cheese, alongside a harder variety similar to today's Pecorino Romano. This grating cheese was produced in Sicily and used in dishes all across the Mediterranean. Under Roman rule, dry cheese, or caseus aridus, became an essential ration for the nearly 500,000 soldiers guarding the vast borders of the Roman Empire. And when the Western Roman Empire collapsed, cheesemaking continued to evolve in the manners that dotted the medieval European countryside. In the hundreds of Benedictine monasteries scattered across Europe, medieval monks experimented endlessly with different types of milk, cheesemaking practices, and aging processes that led to many of today's popular cheeses. Parmesan, Roquefort, Munster, and several Swiss types were all refined and perfected by these cheesemaking clergymen. In the Alps, Swiss cheesemaking was particularly successful, producing a myriad of cow's milk cheeses. By the end of the 14th century, Alpine cheese from the Gruyere region of Switzerland had become so profitable that a neighboring state invaded the Gruyere Highlands to take control of the growing cheese trade. Cheese remained popular through the Renaissance, and the Industrial Revolution took production out of the monastery and into machinery. Today, the world produces roughly 22 billion kilograms of cheese a year, shipped and consumed around the globe. But 10,000 years after its invention, local farms are still following in the footsteps of their Neolithic ancestors, handcrafting one of humanity's oldest and favorite foods.

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0: Of the seven wonders of the ancient world, the Great Pyramid of Giza is by far the oldest and the only one that remains intact today. Despite its name, the equator does not actually pass through Equatorial Guinea. Eritrea's capital city, Asmara, has the nickname New Rome due to its architecture being so similar to that of Italy. Eritrea was under Italian rule for more than 50 years. Estonia was the first country in the world to adopt online voting, way back in 2005. Finland has an annual beer floating event in Helsinki, in which participants float down the river drinking beer. France is the most visited country in the world, with more than 89 million annual tourists. Well, normally anyway, certainly not in 2020. Gabon has the world's only natural nuclear fission reactor. The Gambia has got to be one of the strangest shaped countries in the world. Its borders closely follow the meandering River Gambia and is completely surrounded by Senegal. The Veriovkina Cave in Georgia is the deepest cave in the world, with a known depth of 2,212 metres and a total length of 13.5 kilometres. The old east-west division of Berlin can still be seen to this day from space by a difference in street lighting. Kevin Prince Boateng and Jerome Boateng became the first brothers to play against one another in the FIFA World Cup in the Ghana vs Germany match in South Africa 2010. The first ever Olympic Games took place in Olympia, Greece in 776 BC. Granada has an underwater sculpture park. With 75 in total, the sculptures can only be seen by snorkeling or scuba diving. The entire city of Antigua, former capital of Guatemala, is a UNESCO World Heritage Site. Guinea pigs originate from the Andes mountain region of South America, not Guinea. The origin of the animal's name is unknown. Despite being a South American country, Guyana is actually an English-speaking country due to it being colonised by the British.
1: Before empires and royalty, before pottery and writing, before metal tools and weapons, there was cheese. As early as 8000 BCE, the earliest Neolithic farmers living in the Fertile Crescent began a legacy of cheesemaking, almost as old as civilization itself. The rise of agriculture led to domesticated sheep and goats, which ancient farmers harvested for milk. But when left in warm conditions for several hours, that fresh milk began to sour. Its lactic acids caused proteins to coagulate, binding into soft clumps. Upon discovering this strange transformation, the farmers drained the remaining liquid, later named whey, and found the yellowish globs could be eaten fresh as a soft, spreadable meal. These clumps, or curds, became the building blocks of cheese, which would eventually be aged, pressed, ripened, and whizzed into a diverse cornucopia of dairy delights. The discovery of cheese gave Neolithic people an enormous survival advantage. Milk was rich with essential proteins, fats, and minerals, but it also contained high quantities of lactose, a sugar which is difficult to process for many ancient and modern stomachs. Cheese, however, could provide all of milk's advantages with much less lactose, and since it could be preserved and stockpiled, these essential nutrients could be eaten throughout scarce famines and long winters. These essential nutrients could be eaten throughout scarce famines and long winters. Some 7th millennium

variety of cheeses for different rituals and populations across Mesopotamia. Records from nearby civilizations in Turkey also reference rennet. This animal byproduct, produced in the stomachs of certain mammals, can accelerate and control coagulation. Eventually, this sophisticated cheese-making tool spread around the globe, giving way to a wide variety of new, harder cheeses. And though some conservative food cultures rejected the dairy delicacy, many more embraced cheese and quickly added their own local flavors. Nomadic Mongolians used yak's milk to create hard, sun-dried wedges of buaslag. Egyptians enjoyed goat's milk cottage cheese, straining the whey with reed mats. In South Asia, milk was coagulated with a variety of food acids, such as lemon juice, vinegar, or yogurt, and then hung to dry into loaves of paneer. This soft, mild cheese could be added to curries and sauces, or simply fried as a quick vegetarian dish. The Greeks produced bricks of salty, brined feta cheese, alongside a harder variety similar to today's Pecorino Romano. This grating cheese was produced in Sicily and used in dishes all across the Mediterranean. Under Roman rule, dry cheese, or caseus aridus, became an essential ration for the nearly 500,000 soldiers guarding the vast borders of the Roman Empire. And when the Western Roman Empire collapsed, cheesemaking continued to evolve in the manners that dotted the medieval European countryside. In the hundreds of Benedictine monasteries scattered across Europe, medieval monks experimented endlessly with different types of milk, cheesemaking practices, and aging processes that led to many of today's popular cheeses. Parmesan, Roquefort, Munster, and several Swiss types were all refined and perfected by these cheesemaking clergymen. In the Alps, Swiss cheesemaking was particularly successful, producing a myriad of cow's milk cheeses. By the end of the 14th century, Alpine cheese from the Gruyere region of Switzerland had become so profitable that a neighboring state invaded the Gruyere Highlands to take control of the growing cheese trade. Cheese remained popular through the Renaissance, and the Industrial Revolution took production out of the monastery and into machinery. Today, the world produces roughly 22 billion kilograms of cheese a year, shipped and consumed around the globe. But 10,000 years after its invention, local farms are still following in the footsteps of their Neolithic ancestors, handcrafting one of humanity's oldest and favorite foods.

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Once a year in Yoro, Honduras, it rains fishes. This is known as La Lluvia de Peces and has apparently been occurring for more than a century, with the reason still unknown. In the 1940s, Hungary experienced the worst hyperinflation of all time. The exchange rate to $1 went from 5 pengo to millions, billions, then trillions of pengo and beyond. In 1946, the country printed a 100 quintillion pengo banknote, the largest denomination bill ever printed. In the 2018 FIFA World Cup, Iceland became the least populous nation ever to qualify, with a population of about 350,000. India is the most vegetarian country in the world, with 20-30% of the population refraining from eating meat. India actually has more vegetarians than the rest of the world combined. In Indonesia, a dead manta ray can be worth up to $500, but it was calculated that each manta ray throughout its lifetime is worth around $1 million in tourism, and therefore a ban on fishing them was introduced in 2014. Indonesia has now become the world's largest sanctuary for manta rays. There was a world record attempt in Iran to make the world's longest sandwich, but people started eating the sandwich before it could be measured by the officials of the Guinness Book of World Records. The earliest known usage of the wheel possibly dates back 5,500 years in Mesopotamia, modern-day Iraq. Ireland has won the Eurovision Song Contest more times than any other country, 7 times, including 3 consecutive wins in 92, 93 and 94. Albert Einstein was once offered the Israeli presidency. He politely declined. In 2004, 2 Lamborghini Gallardo supercars were donated to the Italian police. Jamaica is the only country in the world whose flag does not feature red, white, or blue. Japan has more than 80,000 people over the age of 100. That's 1 in every 1,500 people. Constructed as early as perhaps 300 BC, Petra wasn't discovered by the Western world until the 19th century by a Swiss explorer.

0: Hello, you're listening to the Education Show on We Talk Radio. So it's another Friday evening, and we talk about homeschooling. But Marlies isn't here, so we're not going to focus on homeschooling this evening. We're going to talk about highly sensitive people in general and highly sensitive students in particular. And I'm very happy to be joined by Monica from Lublin, who is a lecturer, researcher, and I know from talking to her many, many times, an excellent psychologist. So very welcome to the show, Monica. Hello.
1: Hello, hello.
0: And you sound very lively for so late on a Friday evening. Thank you for jumping in at the last moment. I appreciate it. So I think there's a lot of potential for misunderstanding here, because everyone knows the word, or every native speaker knows the word sensitive.
1: Yes.
0: It has kind of, for some people, negative connotations, as in overly sensitive. But we're not talking about that, are we?
1: No. We are talking about high sensitivity, which is not hypersensitivity.
0: Okay.
1: Like, it is not inadequate. Like, when we are talking about hypersensitivity, we are talking about something that is over too much.
0: Sure.
1: And the high sensitivity is the name when you have a all of us have some personality and temperamental traits. So one of that kind of trait, so-called sensory processing sensitivity.
0: Oh.
1: And when you are high in sensory processing sensitivity, it is, you know, in the pop culture, we call it high sensitivity. More in professional literature, we say environmental sensitivity and sensory processing sensitivity. And then we treat it at the dimension from low to high, like all of us are somewhere from low to high sensitivity.
0: Very good. Because that's, I think you pointed out something very, very interesting there, because you're a psychologist, and psychologists tend to deal with spectrums.
1: Yes.
0: As in a person who is unusual, all that means is they're very far to the right or left, whatever way you want to put it, on a certain spectrum. Yeah.
1: Absolutely. We do not talk about some disease that we are looking for some symptoms and then diagnose that someone is have some from, you know, different lists of disease, disables and so on.
0: Sure.
1: So this is like a natural trait that all of us have. Yeah. Like, you can be introvert, extrovert.
0: Sure.
1: So you are low in
0: extroversion.
1: Okay. Yes, syndrome, you are introvert. You are ambivert or extrovert.
0: I see.
1: Or you can be more neurotism. Is
0: okay, more of a neurotic kind of
1: a
0: person.
1: You can be low.
0: Right.
1: Yeah, sure. And you can be high. So
0: interesting.
1: When you're high in neurotism trait, it means you are more emotional, sometimes not adequate to the situation.
0: There's
1: a lot of emotion.
0: It's socially awkward, maybe?
1: Yeah, sometimes.
0: Yeah, sometimes.
1: I think it might be difficult for a person to deal with a lot of emotions.
0: Drama.
1: Processing sensitivity is one of that kind of traits.
0: Sure.
1: We said that this is probably about from 50%, it is from genes.
0: Interesting. Very good. Very good.
1: Yeah.
0: And does the, because the nature versus nurture debate, I find that very, very interesting. In my mind, and please correct me if I'm wrong, that's what's kind of why you're here. But
1: I would do.
0: Yeah. to my mind, if something is genetic, it's the environment that brings it out.
1: Yeah.
0: Is that accurate?
1: Yeah. So it might be the same with high sensitivity.
0: Sure.
1: So when you are sensitive to environment, and there is a bad environment, like a lot of stress, stressors, probably, not stress, but stressors, and there is like difficult situation, a lot of, you know, difficulties, you can be more nervous.
0: Sure.
1: You can, you know, overthink more,
0: classic.
1: Lot of overthinking.
0: Yeah.
1: the probably there will be a lot of emotions but in a good environment, probably there will be a lot of emotions
0: Sure.
1: But in a good environment, it can be like a

0: information or skills and so on.
1: Interesting.
0: Like, for example, some people compare it like to sponge. When you put a sponge in dirty environment, it will absorb difficult things, dirty environment.
1: Yeah.
0: And when you put it in a clean water, it will absorb something good.
1: Interesting.
0: So it is... Yeah, they're comparing it like
1: nice
0: yeah
1: analogy.
0: There is another and there is another like learning from analogy in this field of environmental sensitivity, like comparing to flowers.
1: All right.
0: Yes, for example, some of us are like dealing very well in difficult situations.
1: Sure.
0: And they are probably also less reflective, but they are dealing very well, like the dahlias.
1: Right.
0: So they grow everywhere. They
1: do
0: bloom. Yeah, and they will bloom
1: very
0: everywhere.
1: Tough.
0: And
1: yeah,
0: they are tough.
1: Yeah.
0: And this is like we treat it like a positive, something positive.
1: I
0: but
1: see.
0: This is not always positive because your empathy is lower.
1: I see.
0: And
1: I
0: your
1: see.
0: Reflection is lower.
1: Yeah.
0: So you think about things less.
1: Sure.
0: Also, one of the aspects of high sensitivity is depth of processing.
1: Right.
0: So you are like thinking, analyzing. So you
1: sure.
0: also your analytical skills are better.
1: Okay.
0: And at the middle, when we are talking about the medium sensitivity, it is most compared to tulips.
1: Sure.
0: Because tulips are quite resilient.
1: They're reasonably
0: the
1: resilient. They are. They're quite tough.
0: But, yeah, but not very.
1: No.
0: Like they will not grow everywhere.
1: No.
0: And yeah, that's true. And highly sensitive children are mostly compared to orchids.
1: Orchids, so very delicate flowers, right?
0: Yeah, maybe not delicate, but the environment should be really appropriate for them
1: fussy.
0: To grow
1: fussy.
0: And to bloom. To bloom because they can can vegetate like live but never bloom because of the environment. So yeah, it is something that we sometimes compare. Maybe a little bit romantic, less research oriented, but in general, yeah, you can imagine how we are different in different environments.
1: Absolutely.
0: Because in general, the environment for flowers, it is universal. They need some sun, some soil, and some water.
1: Sure.
0: But amount of sun, the quality of water, and
1: absolutely.
0: So on.
1: Makes a difference. Makes a difference.
0: Yes.
1: Interesting you should mention flowers, actually, because if you look at my website, just to do a bit of advertising, the radio station is represented by flowers blooming. So there
0: blooming.
1: You go. Yeah. Funnily enough, yellow flowers. There you go. Okay, so we have discussed sensitivity, but what is, let's say, a good, quote-unquote, good learning environment for a highly sensitive child? Let's say you've established your child is highly sensitive, you're concerned, you're a concerned parent, you're stereotypical concerned parent, all parents are concerned. So you think all the time, I know I teach children, so I know. You think, what is the optimal? What should I be doing?
0: Actually, this is really interesting because the good environment for the highly sensitive children is the same good as for the rest of the children.
1: I see.
0: This is nothing very specific.
1: I see.
0: It's not like we are treating children in a specific way.
1: I see. Okay.
0: You know, the clue, the key is that the environment is at the environment there is no violence.
1: Sure.
0: There is no, you know,
1: aggression.
0: High level of aggression, like victimization and so on and so on. So that kind of healthy environment, it's especially beneficial for highly sensitive children.
1: And how about a sense of security? Which is harder to pin down, obviously.
0: Absolutely.
1: Yeah.
0: All of us needs a sense of security.
1: Well, I was going to say that. Yes, it's a spectrum, right?
0: Yeah. That's true. But there are some things at the very beginning, for example, at the kindergarten or at school that children needs to attach to, like the same room at school.
1: Sure, like a little baby duck.
0: Teacher. Yeah. So the need to understand is bigger, like when to advise something to teacher that they could like prepare children.

0: for example, for going out somewhere or doing things at the same hour if possible, if not explaining why we're doing it, like to feel better.
1: The nice
0: And I
1: routines for
0: think,
1: them, yes?
0: yeah, nice routine, but this is not like being boring, like doing boring, because this stimulation is very important, but not too much. Because the aspects of high sensitivity, there are four aspects of high sensitivity
1: Okay, time
0: when
1: to
0: we
1: go through them, I
0: treat.
1: think. Yeah.
0: Yeah, so
1: Please.
0: the first is depth of processing, I
1: Okay.
0: mentioned before. So it means that the perception, like the
1: Take your time.
0: there are two important things, like about the perception and processing.
1: Okay, so
0: So
1: perception is the
0: when
1: first
0: you,
1: step, right?
0: yeah, the
1: Okay.
0: perception is the first step, which means that when you are high in sensory processing
1: Okay.
0: sensitivity, you perceive more,
1: Right.
0: like more stimulus from the environment.
1: Okay.
0: So then you need to process it,
1: Of
0: like to
1: course.
0: think about
1: Yeah,
0: it,
1: yeah.
0: to find the right
1: It
0: place.
1: registers, so to speak. Yeah. Okay.
0: So that's the first, the
1: First
0: depth
1: thing.
0: of processing.
1: Okay, very
0: You're
1: good.
0: thinking more, analyzing more, like doing more in thinking. So when you think a lot, you also have emotions about it,
1: The
0: because
1: emotions are connected to the thoughts.
0: yeah,
1: Okay.
0: absolutely.
1: Okay.
0: So the emotional reactivity is also higher.
1: Okay.
0: So
1: Okay.
0: there is more emotion. There is like containing
1: Sure.
0: emotions.
1: Okay.
0: They are more likely, and expression of the emotion,
1: Oh, okay.
0: because
1: I
0: when
1: see.
0: there is a lot of emotion and we
1: Sure.
0: are talking about children, they need to express those
1: Right. What
0: emotions.
1: happens if
0: So
1: they don't, if they're told not to? Because when we were growing up, I'd say it's the same in Poland. We were told to stop crying and that kind of thing.
0: yeah,
1: It's
0: so from the research we know
1: It's
0: that
1: not good.
0: it is not good,
1: Okay.
0: but it is this short, path to anxiety
1: Oh,
0: disorders.
1: okay.
0: Yeah,
1: Oh,
0: so
1: dear.
0: like no not deal yeah like no,
1: Oh,
0: not
1: so it's
0: expressing.
1: not the reason why people cry in general is to process the emotion.
0: Yeah,
1: Okay,
0: sometimes.
1: I see, I
0: Like
1: see.
0: there is a lot of them and
1: Sure.
0: they need to do something. I think it's one of ways from the self-regulation.
1: I see.
0: People do a
1: Interesting.
0: lot of things to self-regulate
1: Okay,
0: themselves,
1: okay.
0: so it is one of
1: There's a lot more to self-regulate, perhaps.
0: yeah, there is a lot more. So the skills about the
1: Sure.
0: self-regulation should be like more developed,
1: Ah,
0: because
1: okay.
0: the need is like they
1: Interesting.
0: need it.
1: Interesting. Would you describe, is it more common for an unusually highly sensitive person to be more self-aware, for example?
0: Yeah, probably
1: Okay,
0: yes.
1: interesting.
0: Because this is like when you are we are talking about the really complex mechanism.
1: Sure.
0: So you need to be expert in your complexity to
1: Okay,
0: understand yourself.
1: I see.
0: So
1: Interesting,
0: this is
1: yes,
0: common.
1: the effect you have in
0: Yeah.
1: your environment, etc., etc.
0: Yeah, for
1: Nice,
0: sure.
1: nice. Would you say a
0: Yeah,
1: highly
0: it
1: sensitive
0: is.
1: person might make a good teacher?
0: I'm sure that they will be,
1: Yeah.
0: but the self-regulation is needed, because you're working
1: Yes.
0: with children, working with other people, it's
1: Absolutely.
0: overwhelming.
1: You can't be
0: Yeah,
1: you
0: and there
1: can't be
0: is
1: a shrinking
0: also a lot
1: violet
0: of
1: to come back to the
0: emotion.
1: flowers.
0: Yeah,
1: Yes, you
0: yeah.
1: have to be
0: So
1: assertive. Yeah.
0: a lot of highly sensitive people are really good in working with people,
1: Sure.
0: like being
1: Sure.
0: psychotherapists,
1: Sure.
0: teachers,
1: Sure.
0: social,
1: Yeah.
0: helpers, and
1: Yeah.
0: so on and so on. But they need to take care about themselves
1: Sure. They can't bring
0: more.
1: their work home with them, that kind of thing. Okay, I
0: Yeah,
1: see. I see.
0: absolutely,
1: Interesting.
0: absolutely.
1: Interesting.
0: Yeah, so the depth of processing,
1: Very good.
0: emotional,
1: It's okay.
0: yeah,
1: Processing?
0: no, the depth of
1: Regulation?
0: processing was the first,
1: Sorry, okay.
0: reactivate, like being reactive
1: Reactive,
0: already,
1: okay, I see,
0: emotion,
1: I
0: yeah.
1: see, I see.
0: And then we have overstimulation, like,
1: Overstimulation. I've heard of that, all right. Yeah. So the child
0: yeah.
1: needs to kind of lie down in a dark room, something like that, or escape.
0: Yeah, for example. So when you see more,
1: Yeah.
0: analyze more,
1: Yeah.
0: feel more, it
1: Sure.
0: is easier
1: Sure.
0: to be overwhelmed.
1: Yeah. I can't, just on a personal note, I don't know who anyone else who has this, but when I occasionally go to the cinema, you know the way you have to sit through the trailers? And I can't stand it. I have to look at the floor. I can't stand quick cuts, fast editing. It's just too much for me. That's for me,
0: Yeah,
1: that's overstimulation.
0: Yes, so we you know that there is from different senses also, like skin or those labels in skin, yeah, and so on. And the last one, it's about we call it aesthetic sensitivity, like the openness for those really pleasant stimuli. Like you know that you know the texture of the blouse will you know can be bad, but it also appreciate when it's nice. Like
1: Sure, I see.
0: they like, yeah.
1: The nice
0: So
1: senses, sensation.
0: yeah. So the aesthetic in children, it's not like they love art. Sometimes they do,
1: They do, yes, they do, yeah.
0: but it is more like being open for the pleasant actions, like
1: Sure,
0: I don't know
1: nice.
0: how to.
1: They're not
0: Yeah.
1: closed. Which is the
0: Yes.
1: nice thing about
0: Yes.
1: small children after all. They're very pleasant like that, and then they turn to teenagers.
0: It might be more difficult
1: Yes. That's just standard, right?
0: for parents.
1: But when you talk about psychology, I think it's important to understand, and once again, correct me if I'm wrong, there's always a lot of different things going on. It's never one thing, right?
0: Yeah,
1: It's like
0: absolutely.
1: parallel processing in computer terms. It's just lots of things going on.
0: Absolutely. And the you know the favorite answer from the psychologist is it
1: It
0: depends.
1: depends. That's the get out.
0: Yeah.
1: Okay. Well, I mean, it's an
0: Yeah.
1: honest answer because it does depend. It does depend on a lot of
0: Yeah,
1: different
0: it
1: things.
0: does depends. The person, it's not one
1: No,
0: trait.
1: no.
0: There is environment, there are some temperamental personality, you have some things from you know from your home,
1: There's
0: from your
1: something there under
0: work.
1: the surface.
0: Yes,
1: It may not be apparent,
0: absolutely.
1: but it will come out in certain circumstances.
0: Yeah,
1: Yeah,
0: yeah,
1: definitely,
0: yeah.
1: definitely.
0: Yes.
1: Including, probably not the right place for this, including pathologies, because, if you read about a lot of people who did terrible things, they led perfectly normal, boring lives before the dictator was in power. They wouldn't even get
0: Yeah.
1: a parking ticket, and then they did something absolutely horrendous because it was just because it was legal.
0: Yeah, absolutely.
1: That's proof of that, I think.
0: I
1: So,
0: think this is something fascinating, the
1: it is, but
0: mystery
1: it's
0: of
1: very,
0: our
1: very. That's why
0: minds.
1: Jordan Peterson cries all the time because he studied that for too long. Have you noticed that? He's
0: No.
1: constantly, but it's terrible because you've heard of him, haven't you, Jordan Peterson? I
0: No,
1: mentioned him
0: haven't.
1: years and years ago. You have to look him up. He's a famous Canadian
0: Probably.
1: psychologist, but he specializes in pathology, and he has studied dictatorships, like the Nazi dictatorship, etc., etc. And
0: Sure.
1: he cries an awful lot. And because he's so famous, a lot of people do impressions of him. And they're very
0: Okay,
1: cruel, where he
0: Jordan
1: starts crying. So,
0: Peterson.
1: yeah.
0: Okay.
1: Don't be a guy and cry in public, or everyone will laugh at you. It's just the
0: It depends, you know, it is also it is something very important for high sensitivity because the quality of life of highly sensitive children, of highly sensitive people, highly sensitive children, is different when the society has a different like ideal person.
1: Interesting
0: For
1: though,
0: instance,
1: yeah, the ideal person.
0: yeah.
1: Every society has this. Yes, they
0: Yeah,
1: do. They
0: every
1: do.
0: society has a day ideal person. So, for example, when we are in the society that they appreciate a lot, like this business oriented. So you need to use
1: You're
0: your
1: the hustle,
0: elbows
1: hustler,
0: to do.
1: elbow. You use your
0: Yes,
1: elbows.
0: So they will set, you know, we are looking at the children at the playground, and some of them
1: Some of them
0: are
1: use their
0: like,
1: elbows when
0: yeah, some
1: it's
0: of
1: their
0: them
1: turn to
0: use their
1: slide.
0: elbows. So when probably in Poland, moms would say, oh, he will deal with life.
1: Something
0: Like,
1: like this,
0: yeah.
1: And boys will be
0: And
1: boys.
0: yeah, so that's something that has a huge impact on self-esteem of highly sensitive
1: Sure,
0: people.
1: I see, I
0: So
1: see.
0: because you said you heard from the very beginning that this is no good to cry or
1: Sure,
0: to whine
1: I see.
0: or you are too
1: Too,
0: sensitive.
1: yeah, that's why I started with that, because it
0: Yeah,
1: can have
0: because people
1: negative
0: do not
1: connotations,
0: understand
1: like you're
0: you.
1: being ridiculous, etc., etc., or
0: So yeah, you have no possibility to normalize your emotions, like to
1: Interesting.
0: treat them as normal, as regular, like related with your nervous system.
1: So
0: So
1: self-acceptance?
0: yeah,
1: Something like this?
0: self-acceptance.
1: Something like
0: Yeah,
1: this?
0: this is something must have when you even want to change something.
1: Of
0: You will
1: course.
0: not change it without accepting
1: Without
0: the state which is now.
1: where you are. You
0: Yeah, where
1: acknowledge
0: you
1: where you
0: are.
1: are.
0: Yeah.
1: Interesting. Yeah, yeah. Very, very absolutely fascinating. Can we finish on maybe a topical point? Because an awful lot of people are, I'm sure you've noticed this, you keep your ear to the ground, I'm sure, and you've been to the States where they talk about this stuff a lot, that boys are falling behind, that society is becoming, quote unquote, too feminine. Mm-hmm. So feminine values are being championed, celebrated. Hence, it's a bit simplistic, I think, but hence boys feel excluded, undervalued, even young boys, and it just goes on and on and on, and, you know, they feel there's no place for them. Is there anything to that, that we are in a sense as a society over-idealizing the empath instead of saying there's a place for the empath, but we're over-idealizing the empath and saying if you're not an empath, you're not a horrible person, but you're not an empath. It's just, you're a freak. There's no place for you. Is there a danger that you might go too far the other way? It's an interesting question, I think.
0: I think that we are sometimes misunderstand that when you are empath or not, but how you express it.
1: Yes, exactly.
0: There are some ways to express, like dealing with a lot of emotion.
1: Yeah.
0: It is more likely that someone will call you a lady, like
1: if you're a boy, you'd be called girly, of course.
0: Yeah, girly.
1: Of course, yes. Yeah.
0: So this is like the way how we express, and this is also about the self-regulation.
1: Sure.
0: Because you can be sensitive, like have a lot of empathy to different things and so on, but the way how you express it, you can express your emotions saying, okay, I'm touched, but you can start, you know, like doing nothing and then tears comes and so on and so on.
1: Yeah.
0: So I think as a society, we need to put an emphasis, like trying to understand how to express things.
1: Interesting. And it will Whether be it's wonderful. A boy or a girl you're talking about.
0: Yeah,
1: okay.
0: It doesn't matter.
1: Yeah. It doesn't matter.
0: Because like we accept when girls are crying.
1: Yes, we do. Yes.
0: We also accept when boys are aggressive. Like
1: we do. More like, so, let's say. More so.
0: Yeah.
1: Boys will be boys.
0: So when girl is like, even young women, when they are, you know, yelling or doing something,
1: they're given a free pass.
0: It is
1: more so.
0: Also easily to like label that emotion, that she's emotionally unstable.
1: Oh, yes, it is. Yes, it is. Yeah.
0: But when the young boy is being very aggressive or yelling.
1: Yeah, it's not tolerated as much, I think. Yeah. Yeah.
0: Yeah. We will not say that he's unstable emotionally.
1: No. He's just being a whatever bad word you want to insert.
0: It's true. So there are different standards for expressing emotions.
1: And okay.
0: Like teaching how to express in like the way how the society will accept it is something important.
1: Okay, so nuance is important.
0: Nuance is important.
1: That's absolutely excellent. Well, I think it's very, very sad let's not even talk about sensitivity, but empathy is seen as weakness. Hang on a minute.
0: Yes.
1: I mean, it's not, because you can talk about soldiers, brave soldiers, having empathy, as in taking huge personal risks and being very, very brave to save their men. That's empathy. That's not weakness.
0: Yeah, that's
1: so
0: empathy.
1: It's very sad if you dismiss empathy as being weak or girly or excessively feminine or whatever it is. So nuance is important, and context is important as well. Can we finish with a little joke?
0: Yeah, absolutely.
1: Okay, why not? You can tell me if it's a bit dark, but you can tell me if it's psychologically healthy or not. But I think realistic. So, mom has two kids, boy and a girl. So the girl, I have to get this right now, it's difficult. The girl is older. Yeah, she has a younger brother. And mom comes in and finds the older child, her daughter, cradling her brother, her little brother, who's weeping. And mom's very, very proud, because she said, "Oh, there's, you reminded me of this perfect little, you know, empathetic little child, and she's so gentle and nice, you know, sugar and spice, all that kind of stuff. And you're so gentle with your brother, you're such a perfect older sister. So what happened?" And older sister, "Well, I hit him." So being a parent, you have to be prepared for disappointments of these kinds, I think. I think that's essential, right? To be realistic.
0: Yeah, and having this good relation with children, that they will tell you the truth.
1: Exactly. Yes, yeah. She wasn't afraid to say that. It was yeah. a minor transgression, I think, you know. Yes. It's between siblings. There's different standards, right?
0: Yes.
1: Absolutely. That's why when a stranger comes into the home, it's everyone's beyond your best behavior. Let's convince this person we're normal. That's what mums say. I think that's international.
0: Yeah, that's international.
1: There we go. So anything else we can say? I think we can leave it there. It's fine, is it? Everything good?
0: Yeah.
1: Would you care to come back to us at some point without, you know, being pinned down? Would you like to come back at some point?
0: Maybe we
1: You know, but, mm-hmm. even for a couple of minutes. Marlies is very, very pleasant. You know, very nice to deal with. So, mm-hmm. yeah, we can okay. have an expert on the show. It's always nice.
0: Yeah.
1: Lovely. Okay. Thank you very much. Okay,
0: Thank
1: we'll leave
0: you
1: it there.
0: Much.
1: Please keep listening and bye for now.

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1: Alright.
0: Mark it.
1: Camera speeds and mark it.
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0: Once a year in Yoro, Honduras, it rains fishes. This is known as La Lluvia de Peces and has apparently been occurring for more than a century, with the reason still unknown. In the 1940s, Hungary experienced the worst hyperinflation of all time. The exchange rate to one US dollar went from 5 pengo to millions, billions, then trillions of pengo and beyond. In 1946, the country printed a 100 quintillion pengo banknote, the largest denomination bill ever printed. In the 2018 FIFA World Cup, Iceland became the least populous nation ever to qualify, with a population of about 350,000. India is the most vegetarian country in the world, with 20-30% of the population refraining from eating meat. India actually has more vegetarians than the rest of the world combined. In Indonesia, a dead manta ray can be worth up to 500 US dollars, but it was calculated that each manta ray throughout its lifetime is worth around $1 million in tourism, and therefore a ban on fishing them was introduced in 2014. Indonesia has now become the world's largest sanctuary for manta rays. There was a world record attempt in Iran to make the world's longest sandwich, but people started eating the sandwich before it could be measured by the officials of the Guinness Book of World Records. The earliest known usage of the wheel possibly dates back 5,500 years in Mesopotamia, modern-day Iraq. Ireland has won the Eurovision Song Contest more times than any other country, 7 times, including 3 consecutive wins in 92, 93 and 94. Albert Einstein was once offered the Israeli presidency. He politely declined. In 2004, 2 Lamborghini Gallardo supercars were donated to the Italian police. Jamaica is the only country in the world whose flag does not feature red, white, or blue. Japan has more than 80,000 people over the age of 100. That's 1 in every 1,500 people. Constructed as early as perhaps 300 BC, Petra wasn't discovered by the Western world until the 19th century by a Swiss explorer.
1: On May 27th, 1941, the German battleship Bismarck sank in a fierce firefight, leaving only 118 of her 2,200 crew members alive. But when a British destroyer came to collect the prisoners, they found an unexpected survivor.
2: Meow.
1: A black and white cat clinging to a floating plank. For the next several months, this cat hunted rats and raised British morale until a sudden torpedo strike shattered the hull and sank the ship. But, miraculously, not the cat.
2: Meow.
1: Nicknamed Unsinkable Sam, he rowed to Gibraltar with the rescued crew and served as a ship cat on 3 more vessels, one of which also sank, before retiring to the Belfast home for sailors. Many may not think of cats as serviceable sailors or cooperative companions of any kind, but cats have been working alongside humans for thousands of years, helping us just as often as we help them. So how did these solitary creatures go from wild predator to naval officer to sofa sidekick? The domestication of the modern house cat can be traced back to more than 10,000 years ago in the Fertile Crescent at the start of the Neolithic era. People were learning to bend nature to their will, producing much more food than farmers could eat at one time. These Neolithic farmers stored their excess grain in large pits and short clay silos. But these stores of food attracted hordes of rodents, as well as their predator, Felis silvestris libica, the wildcat found across North Africa and Southwest Asia. These wildcats were fast, fierce, carnivorous hunters, and they were remarkably similar in size and appearance to today's domestic cats. The main differences being that ancient wildcats were more muscular, had striped coats, and were less social towards other cats and humans. The abundance of prey in rodent-infested granaries drew in these typically solitary animals. And as the wildcats learned to tolerate the presence of humans and other cats during mealtime, we think that farmers likewise tolerated the cats in exchange for free pest control. The relationship was so beneficial that the cats migrated with Neolithic farmers from Anatolia into Europe and the Mediterranean. Vermin were a major scourge of the Seven Seas. They ate provisions and gnawed at lines of rope, so cats had long since become essential sailing companions. Around the same time these Anatolian globe-trotting cats set sail, the Egyptians domesticated their own local cats, revered for their ability to dispatch venomous snakes, catch birds and kill rats. Domestic cats became important to Egyptian religious culture. They gained immortality in frescoes, hieroglyphs, statues, and even tombs, mummified alongside their owners. Meow. Egyptian ship cats cruise the Nile, holding poisonous river snakes at bay. And after graduating to larger vessels, they too began to migrate from port to port. During the time of the Roman Empire, ships travelling between India and Egypt carried the lineage of the Central Asian wildcat, F.S. ornata. Centuries later, in the Middle Ages, Egyptian cats voyaged up to the Baltic Sea on the ships of Viking seafarers, and both the Near Eastern and North African wildcats, probably tamed at this point, continued to travel across Europe, eventually setting sail for Australia and the Americas. Today, most house cats have descended from either the Near Eastern or the Egyptian lineage of F.S. libica. But close analysis of the genomes and coat patterns of modern cats tells us that unlike dogs, which have undergone centuries of selective breeding, modern cats are genetically very similar to ancient cats. And apart from making them more social and docile, we've done little to alter their natural behaviours. In other words, cats today are more or less as they've always been. Wild animals, fierce hunters, creatures that don't see us as their keepers. And given our long history together, they might not be wrong.

now, everybody. Quiet, listen to me. We're going to start a show. Now, some of you people have been with me before. You know it's going to be a tough grind. You're going to dance until your feet fall off. You're not able to stand up any longer. But we're going to have a show.

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0: Once a year in Yoro, Honduras, it rains fishes. This is known as La Lluvia de Peces and has apparently been occurring for more than a century, with the reason still unknown. In the 1940s, Hungary experienced the worst hyperinflation of all time. The exchange rate to one US dollar went from 5 pengo to millions, billions, then trillions of pengo and beyond. In 1946, the country printed a 100 quintillion pengo banknote, the largest denomination bill ever printed. In the 2018 FIFA World Cup, Iceland became the least populous nation ever to qualify, with a population of about 350,000. India is the most vegetarian country in the world, with 20-30% of the population refraining from eating meat. India actually has more vegetarians than the rest of the world combined. In Indonesia, a dead manta ray can be worth up to 500 US dollars. But it was calculated that each manta ray throughout its lifetime is worth around $1 million in tourism, and therefore a ban on fishing them was introduced in 2014. Indonesia has now become the world's largest sanctuary for manta rays. There was a world record attempt in Iran to make the world's longest sandwich, but people started eating the sandwich before it could be measured by the officials of the Guinness Book of World Records. The earliest known usage of the wheel possibly dates back 5,500 years in Mesopotamia, modern-day Iraq. Ireland has won the Eurovision Song Contest more times than any other country, 7 times, including 3 consecutive wins in 92, 93 and 94. Albert Einstein was once offered the Israeli presidency. He politely declined. In 2004, 2 Lamborghini Gallardo supercars were donated to the Italian police. Jamaica is the only country in the world whose flag does not feature red, white, or blue. Japan has more than 80,000 people over the age of 100. That's 1 in every 1,500 people. Constructed as early as perhaps 300 BC, Petra wasn't discovered by the Western world until the 19th century by a Swiss explorer.
1: On May 27th, 1941, the German battleship Bismarck sank in a fierce firefight, leaving only 118 of her 2,200 crew members alive. But when a British destroyer came to collect the prisoners, they found an unexpected survivor.
2: Meow.
1: A black and white cat clinging to a floating plank. For the next several months, this cat hunted rats and raised British morale until a sudden torpedo strike shattered the hull and sank the ship. But, miraculously not the cat.
2: Meow.
1: Nicknamed Unsinkable Sam, he rowed to Gibraltar with the rescued crew and served as a ship cat on 3 more vessels, one of which also sank, before retiring to the Belfast home for sailors. Many may not think of cats as serviceable sailors or cooperative companions of any kind, but cats have been working alongside humans for thousands of years, helping us just as often as we help them. So how did these solitary creatures go from wild predator to naval officer to sofa sidekick? The domestication of the modern house cat can be traced back to more than 10,000 years ago in the Fertile Crescent at the start of the Neolithic era. People were learning to bend nature to their will, producing much more food than farmers could eat at one time. These Neolithic farmers stored their excess grain in large pits and short clay silos. But these stores of food attracted hordes of rodents, as well as their predator, Felis silvestris libica, the wildcat found across North Africa and Southwest Asia. These wildcats were fast, fierce, carnivorous hunters, and they were remarkably similar in size and appearance to today's domestic cats. The main differences being that ancient wildcats were more muscular, had striped coats, and were less social towards other cats and humans. The abundance of prey in rodent-infested greeneries drew in these typically solitary animals. And as the wildcats learned to tolerate the presence of humans and other cats during mealtime, we think that farmers likewise tolerated the cats in exchange for free pest control. The relationship was so beneficial that the cats migrated with Neolithic farmers from Anatolia into Europe and the Mediterranean. Vermin were a major scourge of the Seven Seas. They ate provisions and gnawed at lines of rope, so cats had long since become essential sailing companions. Around the same time these Anatolian globe-trotting cats set sail, the Egyptians domesticated their own local cats. Revered for their ability to dispatch venomous snakes, catch birds and kill rats, domestic cats became important to Egyptian religious culture. They gained immortality in frescoes, hieroglyphs, statues and even tombs, mummified alongside their owners. Meow. Egyptian ship cats cruised the Nile, holding poisonous river snakes at bay. And after graduating to larger vessels, they too began to migrate from port to port. During the time of the Roman Empire, ships travelling between India and Egypt carried the lineage of the Central Asian wildcat, F.S. ornata. Centuries later, in the Middle Ages, Egyptian cats voyaged up to the Baltic Sea on the ships of Viking seafarers, and both the Near Eastern and North African wildcats, probably tamed at this point, continued to travel across Europe, eventually setting sail for Australia and the Americas. Today, most house cats have descended from either the Near Eastern or the Egyptian lineage of F.S. libica. But close analysis of the genomes and coat patterns of modern cats tells us that unlike dogs, which have undergone centuries of selective breeding, modern cats are genetically very similar to ancient cats. And apart from making them more social and docile, we've done little to alter their natural behaviours. In other words, cats today are more or less as they've always been.

0: Come on, Danny. You got no drawers, right?
1: Yeah. Come on. Tell us about that girl.
2: What'd you do this summer, Sandy?
3: Oh, I spent most of it at the beach. I met a boy there.
4: Hauled your cookies all the way to the beach for some guy?
3: Well, he was sort of special.
4: There ain't no such thing.
3: He was really romantic.
0: Come on. You don't want to hear all the horny details.
1: Are you kidding me?
0: All right, I'll tell you.

0: 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Sounds like a creep to me.
1: Well, he wasn't. He was a gentleman.
2: Hey, what was his name?
1: Danny. Danny Zuko.

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0: Marking time,
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0: Do bees die after a sting? There are all kinds of bees buzzing around out there in the world. Bumblebees, honeybees, carpenter bees, yellow jackets, wasps, and hornets, just to name a few that you may have heard of. But it turns out that only one species of bee can actually die from stinging you, the honeybee. And it happens to them for a kind of gruesome reason. You see, a honeybee's stinger is barbed and doesn't exactly stab, but screws into your flesh like a corkscrew, driving their whole stinger into your skin and injecting a venom called apitoxin. But this isn't some sort of strange last-ditch suicide sting. Honeybees can pull their stinger out of other insects and most other animals. But a mammal's skin is thick and made of tiny little fibers that tend to tangle up the barbs on the bee's stinger. When the bee tries to pull away after corkscrew stabbing you, its stinger gets caught in our skin and it's ripped right out of the bee's abdomen as it tries to fly away. But even after accidentally killing itself, the bee isn't done doing damage. A bee stinger can keep shooting venom into your body for up to 10 minutes if you don't remove it. Sometimes a honeybee will survive a stinging if the person being stung has thin skin that doesn't quite hold the barbed stinger in place. But since a honeybee's stinger is designed to dig as deep as possible, well, that doesn't tend to happen too often. In a honeybee hive, female worker bees are actually the only ones who can sting. In fact, male honeybees don't even have stingers. So, do bees actually die when they sting you? Well, honeybees do. They just don't mean to. So, if you see a bee buzzing about, it's best to just keep your distance and let it do its thing. You really don't want to get stung, and it's safe to assume the bees aren't looking to rip themselves apart either.
1: In 1985, three researchers on a dolphin-studying expedition got a little bored. To lighten things up, one pretended to be Poseidon by placing a seaweed garland on his head and then throwing it into the ocean. Moments later, a dolphin surfaced, with the seaweed crowning her head. Sure, this could have been a coincidence, but it's also entirely possible that the dolphin was mimicking the scientist. That's because dolphins are one of the smartest animal species on Earth. So exactly how smart are they? Like whales and porpoises, dolphins belong to the group of aquatic mammals known as cetaceans, who comprise 86 different species and share a common link with ungulates, or hoofed animals. Originally land mammals, the first cetaceans entered the water about 55 million years ago as large predators with sharp teeth. Then, a shift in ocean temperatures about 35 million years ago reduced the availability of prey. One group of cetaceans who survived this disruption, the odontocetes, wound up smaller, with less sharp teeth, but also larger and more complex brains that allowed for complex social relationships, as well as echolocation to navigate and communicate. Jump ahead to the present, and modern dolphins' brains are so large that their encephalization quotient, their brain size compared to the average for their body size, is second only to humans. Dolphins have evolved to survive through their ability to form complex social networks that hunt, ward off rivals, and raise offspring together. For example, one group of Florida dolphins practices a sophisticated form of cooperation to hunt fish. A dolphin designated as the net maker kicks up mud, while another gives the signal for the other dolphins to simultaneously line up and catch the escaping fish. Achieving a goal like this requires deliberate planning and cooperation, which in turn requires some form of intentional communication. Dolphins pass down their communication methods and other skills from generation to generation. Different dolphin populations exhibit variations in greetings, hunting strategies, and other behaviors. This sort of cultural transmission even extends to tool use. One group of bottlenose dolphins off the Australian coast, nicknamed the Dolphin Sponge Club, has learned how to cover their rostrums with sponges when rooting in sharp corals, passing the knowledge from mother to daughter. Dolphins have even demonstrated language comprehension. When taught a language based on whistles and hand gestures, they not only understood what the signals meant, but that their order had meaning. The difference between bringing the ball to the hoop and bringing the hoop to the ball. So they were able to process two of the main elements of human language: symbols that stand for objects and actions, and syntax that governs how they are structured. Dolphins are also one of the few species who pass the mirror test. By recognizing themselves in mirrors, they indicate physical self-awareness. And research shows they can recognize not just their bodies, but also their own thoughts, a property called metacognition. In one study, dolphins comparing two sounds could indicate a same, different, or uncertain response. Just like humans, they indicated uncertainty more often with difficult trials, suggesting they're aware of what they know and how confident they feel about that knowledge. But some of the most amazing things about dolphins are their senses of empathy, altruism, and attachment. The habit of helping injured individuals extends across the species barrier, as evidenced by the many accounts of dolphins carrying humans to the surface to breathe. And like us, dolphins mourn their dead. When we consider all the evidence, we may wonder why humans still hunt dolphins for meat, endanger them through fishing and pollution, or imprison them to perform tricks. The ultimate question may not be whether dolphins are intelligent and complex beings, but whether humans can empathize with them enough to keep them safe and free.

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0: Do bees die after a sting? There are all kinds of bees buzzing around out there in the world. Bumblebees, honeybees, carpenter bees, yellow jackets, wasps, and hornets, just to name a few that you may have heard of. But it turns out that only one species of bee can actually die from stinging you, the honeybee. And it happens to them for a kind of gruesome reason. You see, a honeybee's stinger is barbed and doesn't exactly stab, but screws into your flesh like a corkscrew, driving their whole stinger into your skin and injecting a venom called apitoxin. But this isn't some sort of strange last-ditch suicide sting. Honeybees can pull their stinger out of other insects and most other animals. But a mammal's skin is thick and made of tiny little fibers that tend to tangle up the barbs on the bee's stinger. When the bee tries to pull away after corkscrew stabbing you, its stinger gets caught in our skin and it's ripped right out of the bee's abdomen as it tries to fly away. But even after accidentally killing itself, the bee isn't done doing damage. A bee stinger can keep shooting venom into your body for up to 10 minutes if you don't remove it. Sometimes a honeybee will survive a stinging if the person being stung has thin skin that doesn't quite hold the barbed stinger in place. But since a honeybee's stinger is designed to dig as deep as possible, well, that doesn't tend to happen too often. In a honeybee hive, female worker bees are actually the only ones who can sting. In fact, male honeybees don't even have stingers. So, do bees actually die when they sting you? Well, honeybees do. They just don't mean to. So, if you see a bee buzzing about, it's best to just keep your distance and let it do its thing. You really don't want to get stung, and it's safe to assume the bees aren't looking to rip themselves apart either.
1: In 1985, three researchers on a dolphin-studying expedition got a little bored. To lighten things up, one pretended to be Poseidon by placing a seaweed garland on his head and then throwing it into the ocean. Moments later, a dolphin surfaced, with the seaweed crowning her head. Sure, this could have been a coincidence, but it's also entirely possible that the dolphin was mimicking the scientist. That's because dolphins are one of the smartest animal species on Earth. So exactly how smart are they? Like whales and porpoises, dolphins belong to the group of aquatic mammals known as cetaceans, who comprise 86 different species and share a common link with ungulates, or hoofed animals. Originally land mammals, the first cetaceans entered the water about 55 million years ago as large predators with sharp teeth. Then, a shift in ocean temperatures about 35 million years ago reduced the availability of prey. One group of cetaceans who survived this disruption, the odontocetes, wound up smaller, with less sharp teeth, but also larger and more complex brains that allowed for complex social relationships, as well as echolocation to navigate and communicate. Jump ahead to the present, and modern dolphins' brains are so large that their encephalization quotient, their brain size compared to the average for their body size, is second only to humans. Dolphins have evolved to survive through their ability to form complex social networks that hunt, ward off rivals, and raise offspring together. For example, one group of Florida dolphins practices a sophisticated form of cooperation to hunt fish. A dolphin designated as the net maker kicks up mud, while another gives the signal for the other dolphins to simultaneously line up and catch the escaping fish. Achieving a goal like this requires deliberate planning and cooperation, which in turn requires some form of intentional communication. Dolphins pass down their communication methods and other skills from generation to generation. Different dolphin populations exhibit variations in greetings, hunting strategies, and other behaviors. This sort of cultural transmission even extends to tool use. One group of bottlenose dolphins off the Australian coast, nicknamed the Dolphin Sponge Club, has learned how to cover their rostrums with sponges when rooting in sharp corals, passing the knowledge from mother to daughter. Dolphins have even demonstrated language comprehension. When taught a language based on whistles and hand gestures, they not only understood what the signals meant, but that their order had meaning. The difference between bringing the ball to the hoop and bringing the hoop to the ball. So they were able to process two of the main elements of human language, symbols that stand for objects and actions, and syntax that governs how they are structured. Dolphins are also one of the few species who pass the mirror test. By recognizing themselves in mirrors, they indicate physical self-awareness. And research shows they can recognize not just their bodies, but also their own thoughts, a property called metacognition. In one study, dolphins comparing two sounds could indicate a same, different, or uncertain response. Just like humans, they indicated uncertainty more often with difficult trials, suggesting they're aware of what they know and how confident they feel about that knowledge. But some of the most amazing things about dolphins are their senses of empathy, altruism, and attachment. The habit of helping injured individuals extends across the species barrier, as evidenced by the many accounts of dolphins carrying humans to the surface to breathe. And like us, dolphins mourn their dead. When we consider all the evidence, we may wonder why humans still hunt dolphins for meat, endanger them through fishing and pollution, or imprison them to perform tricks. The ultimate question may not be whether dolphins are intelligent and complex beings, but whether humans can empathize with them enough to keep them safe and free.

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0: questions.
1: Do bees die after a sting? There are all kinds of bees buzzing around out there in the world. Bumblebees, honeybees, carpenter bees, yellow jackets, wasps, and hornets, just to name a few that you may have heard of. But it turns out that only one species of bee can actually die from stinging you, the honeybee. And it happens to them for a kind of gruesome reason. You see, a honeybee's stinger is barbed and doesn't exactly stab, but screws into your flesh like a corkscrew, driving their whole stinger into your skin and injecting a venom called apitoxin. But this isn't some sort of strange last-ditch suicide sting. Honeybees can pull their stinger out of other insects and most other animals. But a mammal's skin is thick and made of tiny little fibers that tend to tangle up the barbs on the bee's stinger. When the bee tries to pull away after corkscrew stabbing you, its stinger gets caught in our skin and it's ripped right out.